0: Thanks for listening to the radio.
1: I was about to check mine.
0: It is Wild Rumpus time.
2: Hi.
0: Hey. What's up?
3: I was still chewing popcorn.
0: Whew. Ooh, boy.
1: That's what happens when you're live.
0: Yep.
1: No control. You gotta just turn on the mic.
0: Masticate.
1: Okay, Brian.
0: Into the mic. Very, very profesh.
1: Can't believe you just said that word.
3: Oh, ah.
1: Away.
0: What do you call it? OSR or whatever.
1: Oh, my God. You do not know what that is.
0: OPD. What is it? SMR.
1: SMR.
0: SMR.
3: ASMR.
0: ASMR. There it is.
1: It's too many.
0: Wait, what is it
1: stand for? A lot of words.
3: I don't know.
1: Yeah. Audio. DJ, what do you call it?
3: The S is probably like sound.
0: Sensory.
3: Oh, yeah. That
1: ASMR.
0: Movement.
1: I don't know. Repeat.
0: Yeah.
1: Anyway, someone tell us because we're too lazy to Google it.
0: Somebody Google that.
1: When I Google stuff, it's starting to give me weird responses. I'm stopping to trust Gemini. Oh, my God. I asked Gemini a question.
0: Gemini's off the rails.
1: First of all, I'm not even trying to ask Gemini. I'm trying to just ask regular Google. But now Gemini's like, hello, it's me. And the answer they gave me was like, it depends, for example, on a product, for example, an iPad, for example, a type of product example. Whoa, dude.
3: What was the question?
1: I get it. Is this just an example?
0: Yeah. What was the question?
1: I don't want to get into it. It was not music related, which is all we talk about.
0: That's weird.
1: Here on Wild Rumpus
3: just were
1: Radio.
3: We talking about Gemini.
1: Mm-hmm.
0: Gemini.
3: That's not music related.
1: Call me out.
3: No, it was very music related.
1: All right. Maybe we'll have to find a Gemini song.
0: Pigeon is
1: Aphex Twins.
0: Notorious
3: No,
0: Gemini.
3: You can use my yeah. AI generated songs.
1: I am a DJ. I'm a Gemini.
3: You guys,
1: I
3: you
1: like
3: play
1: it.
3: Emoji, emoji.
1: I like being it.
0: Emoji, emoji. I don't know if we can play.
1: I don't think you're allowed to play AI created music.
0: This is a great song, though. We might have to.
1: What we should do is my suggestion. So our child DJ, whatchamacallit, and her friends like to make AI songs. They're so funny. I'm like, what you should do is create the song in AI, but then make your own recording
0: yeah,
1: of it.
0: Then like learn it.
1: Yeah, then learn it. Like and then now it. You're playing it.
0: Yeah.
1: That I would play on the radio and you guys would love it, listeners.
0: But then is it a cover?
1: A cover of a
3: No, we wrote the lyrics.
1: Who gets the credit?
0: Who gets the credit?
3: They just put it into a rhythm.
0: We don't know yet.
1: Yeah, but they wrote the tune. Like think about Hunter Garcia. Like the tune is very important.
0: Yeah, it is.
3: Let's do that.
1: You get writer credit for the music and the lyrics.
0: Yeah.
1: Oh, this is a new development too. Whatchamacallit.
0: Yeah.
1: Writer credit, it's a big deal in the music world. Please.
0: This is audio law.
1: Don't touch the mic like that. With the top of
3: okay.
1: your head. Thank
0: All
1: you.
0: Right.
1: All right. We just played some Waxahachie. One of our family members is going to that show.
3: Me.
1: Yeah. Just sending our 11-year-old. Down to Seattle. I'm super excited. I'll report back to you guys on that with Waxahachie and MJ Lenderman. I'm very excited. If you're a longtime listener, you know that Tiger's Blood was one of my favorite albums of 2024, and Manning Fireworks was also one of my favorite albums of 2024. And so now I get to see it. Yippee!
0: And now it's 2026.
1: Yeah. That's old news. Just kidding. also, we went to see Wednesday.
0: Mm-hmm.
1: Almost brought our children. Really glad we didn't.
0: It was on a Sunday.
1: What?
3: One Monday on a Sunday.
1: And yeah, had a ticket for our child. Thought better of it. Really good call.
0: Yeah, there were not any other children there.
1: Which I say there was a lot. There was college children. But
0: yeah, it's different though.
1: They
0: were like full grown.
1: They're young adults.
0: They had the height.
3: Those are kids, not children.
1: Yeah, whatchamacallit would not have been able to see. And I think there was a lot of screaming. If any of you guys you know, our Wednesday fans, they have two types of music. Really pretty melodic music and really screaming
3: crazy
1: metal music.
0: And the screaming was actually kind of pretty.
1: Oh, yeah. I mean, I can appreciate. I prefer the more melodic, more like Americana sounding music, for sure.
0: I was worried about it, but I it was like, oh.
1: I will say at the end, she did like about 10 minutes of screaming at the end. I was like, my, you know, my inner like instincts were starting to
0: fire.
1: Yeah, they were like, you got to get out of here because you're scared. Something scary is happening. but it was fun.
0: It was fun. Thanks, Wednesday.
1: Definitely a fun show. Oh, also, actually, I don't know if I even told you this, whatchamacallit.
3: Uh-oh.
1: She, Carly, the lead singer, who we've been talking about, was talking up radio. They were talking about Cugs because it was on campus for Western, but they were talking about how cool radio was. I quote, radio is the antidote to algorithms. And so, yeah.
3: Algorithms.
1: You guys listening are...
0: Shout out algorithms.
1: In
3: woohoo!
1: Chaos. In Wednesday's book. You guys are very cool for listening to community radio.
3: Yes,
1: so
3: you are.
1: Good choices, everyone.
0: You are cool and you're
1: endorsed.
0: You're anti-algorithm.
1: Mm-hmm.
0: Somehow. Today. At least right now you are.
1: You're analog.
0: Until you put your phone... pick up your phone.
1: You can listen to this on your phone. That's fine. We're humans making the choices. That's the thing. Yeah. So here we go. Should we make some choices?
0: Yeah.
1: Choices made?
0: Yeah.
1: Let's do it.
0: Choices.
1: All right. Let's
0: play
1: it. Speaking of algorithms, let's play it.
0: All right. Here we go.

try to see your parents more because they're so weak and old now, but they just can't let you live without always being told how. Then spend time with your child, be responsible and silent, but you lose it, then you know that you're a monster and a tyrant. It's family, so you call because you're too grown up to fume, but somehow you've hung up and thrown the phone across the room because you're a weakling and a loser. You just never get it right, down from the way that you were raised to how your own home is tonight. These are the ones you love the best, so why is it always such a mess? And what the hell's it for, since you're rotten to the core? Well, it's fun. It's just fun. Pick out someone friendly who romantically excites you. Start the hopeful dreaming of what if he or she likes you. Know that you could love them and build up a blissful fantasy that this is finally something and how good your lives would be, but then feel wretched when it's clear it's just your far-fetched dumb idea. Remember that you're lame and ugly, groan and cry. Why would they love me? Why even try to cope? And why even have hope? You're disgusting, that's for sure. So what's hoping for? Well, it's fun. Just fun. Know your only joy would be a life of creativity, so never have a moment when you're actually at liberty. Live a life where friends or relaxation leaves you irking, cause it's wasting time with nonsense when you know you should be working. First see your glowing promise as an actor or a painter, then get honest, you're a hack who knows their glow is getting fainter. Then know your life's been total dirt and wish you could begin again, then crumple one more worthless work and toss it in the bin again. You hung your head against the desk and suffered in the agony of coming face to face against that stuff that you can never be. It's lame and infantile, all this stupid useless trial, frustrations and impatience and complete humiliations. You're just not fortunate, that's certain, so why this tortured screaming burden? Well, it's fun.

0: And we're back. Wednesday.
1: Hey, girl, hey.
0: Wednesday.
2: We were trying to get a little perfect meow, but...
0: Hey, girl, hey.
2: She ran away.
1: We got a perfect hey, girl, hey.
0: She knew it was the middle of the hour, and she took off.
2: Did you all like that combo?
0: Yeah. Yeah, and we learned something.
2: I kind of feel silly that it, like, took me that long because I've... Okay, so the last song we played, Quarry by Wednesday, that's from their... earlier album, came out in 2023. It was awesome, and I've definitely listened to that whole album many times, so I know I've heard it, and I feel like we, even when it came out, it was like that was one of the songs I really liked. They have that other one, Chosen to Deserve, is also really good,
0: and we still weren't sure if it was on that album after they played it the other night.
2: Yeah, so anyway, we were at the show and I was like, what is this? Reminds me of something. Like, this song reminds me of something so much. And then it, like, halfway through the song, I was like, oh, it's Waterloo Sunset. It reminds me of. And I said that to DJ PJ.
0: And I agreed. And we played Waterloo Sunset by the Kinks.
2: Yeah. And then anyway, we were like, this is, like, gotta be on purpose. Like, listening to them back to back, you're like, 100%. And then, so I asked my friend Gemini.
0: Gemini, shout out.
2: Just was trashing at the top of the hour.
0: Our fourth.
2: No. I just was saying how we're analog here. But anyway, the internet agrees that it's a direct homage. It's a reimagining of Waterloo Sunset.
1: What's
2: so
1: Waterloo Sunset?
2: Oh, we just played it.
0: Oh, you missed it. Where were you?
2: She's in and out of this mostly great studios here.
1: I'm here to talk.
2: She comes for the spotlight. What you got for us then?
0: What you got?
1: Dad, do you remember your joke?
0: Oh, do you?
1: No.
0: All right, here it is. I got myself a stepladder.
1: Oh, yeah.
0: Someday I hope to meet my real ladder. not much of a joke, but I thought it was hilarious.
2: I was at the elementary school today, and someone told me a joke that's very similar to your guys' favorite joke.
1: Ooh.
0: Oh, Mufasa?
2: Yeah. But then it became an argument with the child.
0: Was this one involved
2: no,
0: in the argument?
2: No, I don't think she heard this at all.
0: Okay,
2: I'm not going to say any names.
0: That's good.

0: beat the cheetah in the race.
1: Because he's Mufasa.
0: He Mufasa. And then my joke-telling friend was like, no, he Mufasta. And I'm like, actually, his name's Mufasa. And he said, no. And I was like, you know what? You can tell the joke either way. It's fine. I'm going to be an adult here.
2: Because he not Mufasta.
0: Yeah.
2: He Mufasa.
0: Yeah. He Mufasa. Yeah, exactly. That's why I should have. He not Mufasta. He Mufasa.
2: And that's why he died.
0: Yeah.
2: Or got run over or whatever.
0: Well, let's not spoil anything. I thought he was asking me. Like, I didn't know it was a joke because we were working on an art project. I thought he was like, why did the Lion King die? I'm like, I'm not going to spoil it for people. I don't want to talk about that. That's sad. He's like, because he Mufasa. anyway.
2: Did we see that, the new one?
0: I don't think we have.
2: I want to see that.
0: Good recovery.
1: Me too.
2: I want to know. Send us a message on Instagram if you're on there. Wild Rumpus Radio. Yeah, let us know if Mufasa, if we should watch that.
0: Let us know if you bought a boat for this summer.
2: Yeah, let us know if you bought a boat. We will help you break it in.
0: We'll take it for a ride. Except for you need to drive it.
2: Yeah.
0: We can't do that. We only like to go on a tube behind it and things like that.
1: Wah!
0: Let us know if you go to MJ Lenderman.
2: I don't know how.
0: Didn't you literally have a dream last night about wrecking a boat?
2: Oh, well,
0: it was two nights ago.
2: It was not properly moored.
0: In your dream.
2: It floated away.
0: And then it got wrecked.
2: And it got into a current and
1: it wrecked. Floated away from you, but you could still see that it got wrecked.
0: Mm-hmm. You know what I heard?
2: Yeah, it doesn't make sense, does it? That's dreams a dream
1: are
2: for
1: weird.
2: You.
1: You can, like, see yourself.
0: Sometimes.
1: Yeah.
0: We're not going to talk about it, though, because I've heard that that's, like, one of the things that people are
2: don't
0: actually not interested in hearing about other people's dreams at all.
2: Well, I was just
0: like
2: about
0: it's a thing
2: to publish
0: to
2: my dream journal.
0: Oh, it's going to be a small market, I think.
2: I should try that.
0: Just make it say it's a story and not a dream. Don't disclose it was a dream because people get turned off by that.
1: Why?
0: I don't know. It's like a thing right now to be like, I won't ever ask you to listen to my dreams and they're like
2: hater.
0: Wedding vows and stuff.
2: Haters.
0: Like, okay.
2: They don't like the dreams.
0: I find it interesting personally, so.
2: Yeah, so did Sigmund Freud.
0: But I am also a
2: marketer.
0: Contrarian.
2: Yeah.
1: What's
2: yeah,
1: that?
2: I don't know what where
0: an
2: the,
0: iconoclast.
2: I don't know where the love went for the dream. The honest good old honest
0: well,
2: dream.
0: I'll say in this house. I don't know, whatever day you had that boat dream last night, two nights ago, every single one of you in my family told me about their, like, wacky dreams they had that night. And I had one, too. I had one. We were
2: let's
0: watching fireworks,
2: it.
0: And a tree caught on fire. And we were putting it out, like, with hoses and, like, cups, pouring cups of water.
2: That's never going to happen.
0: It wasn't, like, particularly scary.
2: Just kidding.
0: Like,
2: I
0: it
2: feel
0: was
2: like that
0: under control. Like, we were going to be able to get under control. So, anyway.
2: All right, well.
0: Anyway, music?
2: We have to get back to the music.
0: We just simply have to.
2: Our boss is telling us.
0: They're,
2: so.
0: Like, giving us a signal.
2: They're giving us a signal
0: wrap
2: over there.
0: Wrap it up.
2: Wrap it up.
0: All right, enjoy the rest of the show. Thanks for staying tuned and.
1: 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Boop!

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3: 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Yeah, on Dayton Avenue at the downhill side of the Finney Neighborhood Association. 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
4: Do you know what we're going to play music about? We have a theme. We have a theme tonight.
0: Okay, what is the theme?
4: What is the theme? Well, this is a hint.

Okay. All right, our mics are working again. Yeah, we're having some trouble with our mics getting recognized and derecognized by the software we're using. So in case you couldn't tell, we're not going to do... Our theme today is not cops. Kristen, please come back to the microphone. Okay, so our theme today is bad guys. All right, and it's bad guys, and we have songs about bad guys. And Tristan's a little off the reservation, so it might just be me running this show tonight. He just left. Okay, well, in any case, for those of you who only know this as the theme from Cops, there actually is a band name that created this music. It's called Inner Circle. And I can only imagine that even if they didn't do anything else their entire careers, they've got to be living off the royalties from this one recording. Maybe I'm being unfair. I kind of want to say, Tristan's bedtime radio hour is filmed on location with the men and women of law enforcement. That's how I hear that voice in my head.

Okay. Well, that's about Bad Boys. And now we've got another song. Oh, Tristan, now that you're back, I'll put on your mic. Here's your mic. I wanted to play another song that's where the singer is the bad boy. Are you guys ready? Okay, here we go.

0: I'm a bad boy. Hey, Tristan, you ready to talk? Are you a bad boy?
1: Yes.
0: Sometimes. Hey,
1: a very bad boy.
0: Well, okay, sometimes. Hey, and sometimes the bad guys aren't even boys. Sometimes the bad boys or the bad guys are, as in the next case, crustaceans.
1: And bad girls.
2: Well, Terminator hasn't always been this glam. I was a drab little crab once. Now I know I can be happy as a clam. Because I'm beautiful, baby. Did your granny say, listen to your heart?
1: Now the headphones, please, Dad.
2: On the inside. I need to
0: no, just saying.
2: Take her argument apart. Your granny lied. I'd rather be

0: fish.
1: Little Maui's having trouble with his leg. You little Sammy Dummy mini god. Ouch, what a terrible performance. Get the hook.
2: Get it?
1: You don't swing it like you used to, man. Yet I have to give you credit for my start and your tattoos on the outside. For just like you, I made myself a work of art. I'll never hide. I can't, I'm too shiny.
0: Hey.
1: It doesn't like a diamond in the rough. Struck my stuff, my
0: make
1: stuff
0: you
1: so
0: look shiny.
3: Can't remember the words either.
1: You'll never be enough.
0: My shell's too tough.
1: My man. You can try, but you can't expect a demigod to be the deck apart. You will die.
0: Now it's
1: time for you to take apart. You're aching,
0: aching, huh?

0: tough, but your armor's just not hard enough.
1: Now
0: it's time to kick your
1: heart.

0: shiny.
1: He's so shiny. Hey, and you know what? It's not always just bad boys or bad crustaceans. There are other kinds. There are other kinds of bad guys too. Bad girls. Donna Summer's going to sing to us about bad girls.
0: Ew.
1: Ew.

0: Yeah, toot toot.
1: Toot toot.
0: Toot toot. Yeah.
1: Beep beep.
0: Beep beep. Hey, Tristan. You got to tell me who, what's the name of the bad guy associated with this song? Who's that? Who's that girl? On your
2: pants. Samu!
0: Yeah, but which character?

0: KBFG Seattle, Tristan's Bedtime Radio Hour. It is Sunday, and we're doing our show. Tristan is teasing his sister, and instead of talking on the mic, hey Tristan,
1: a tease.
0: What did you think about? What did you think about that? We had some different bad guys. We had Darth Vader. Yes, he's having a struggle session with his sister.
1: Okay, what are you doing here?
0: Hey, Tristan, we're going to play another piece of music that you know, I think.
1: Let you guess.
0: Oops, I queued up the wrong one.
1: Okay, what is it?
0: Okay, well, here we go. It's Winnie the Pooh's voice, but it's not Winnie the Pooh. It's Winnie the Pooh Sterling Holloway from Disney, but he's being a bad guy.
1: What?
0: From the Jungle Book.

slowly and surely your senses will cease to resist. Trust in me and just in me.

0: Was that scary, Tristan?
1: Hey, did you recognize that one? It's been a long time since you saw that movie, probably.
2: Like this?
1: Yes.
2: With my face on it?
1: With your face on the mic.
2: Okay. That's what I wanted to
1: do. Did you recognize that song, or has it been too long since you saw that movie? Okay, well, that's a good movie. We'll have to watch that one again.
2: Wait, let me guess.
1: Yep.
2: Yeah, can we buy that?
1: Maybe we need that soundtrack. Okay, Tristan, a quick question. Two yes-no questions. Have you heard of Sergei Prokofiev?
2: Nope.
1: Have you heard of David Bowie?
2: Nope.
1: Okay, well, some of our listeners will have heard of them.
3: No sooner had Peter gone than a big, gray wolf came out of the forest.

0: Do you know this music, Tristan?
1: Yes, it's from Guest On.
0: No, no. This is about a different kind of bad guy. That's an animal, just following his own instincts. He's not really bad, just being himself. Do you know this one? What kind of animal do you think this is about?
1: A monster.
0: It's a normal, real animal.
1: Tiger?
0: No. It is somebody who's a hunter that stalks their prey.
1: Like a T-Rex?
0: Not a T-Rex.
1: A caveman?
0: No.
1: Caveman?
0: No. It's a creature that lives in the sea.
1: A shark.

0: Okay. Hey, Tristan, our mics are back on. We got to remind people that we're listening to KBFG Seattle, and we got to tell people that we had a little theme there. Those of you who are very clever. Uh-oh, there's something happening there. Uh-huh. So we had Jaws, and then we had Ella Fitzgerald live in Berlin 1960 with Mac the Knife, which has, of course, a shark reference in the lyrics right out of the gate. So I thought, oh, clever.
1: Yeah.
0: Tristan is super distracted tonight. We've had kind of a big day. He's too distracted. We've had a big day. We're going to play a song that he knows from The Little Mermaid. Since we've just been talking about sharks, we've got some more underwater, another pair of underwater bad guys. Two more underwater bad guys, one of which is a bad woman. All right, let's listen to it.
2: My dear sweet child, that's what I do. It's what I live for, to help unfortunate merfolk like yourself. Poor souls with no one else to turn to. I admit that in the past I've been a nasty. They weren't kidding when they called me, well, a witch. But you'll find that nowadays I've mended all my ways, repented, seen the light and made a switch. True, yes. And I fortunately know a little magic. It's a talent that I always have possessed. And here lately, please don't laugh, I use it on behalf of the miserable, lonely and depressed. Pathetic. Poor unfortunate souls in pain, in need. This one longing to be thinner, that one wants to get the girl, and do I help them?

0: fools, Ursula, please, and I help them.
1: Yes, I do.
0: Now, it's happened once or twice. Someone couldn't pay the price, and I'm afraid I had to rake them across the coals. Yes, I've had the odd complaint, but on the whole, I've been a saint to those poor, unfortunate souls. Have we got a deal?
2: If I become human, I'll never be with my father or sisters again.
0: But you'll have your man. Life's full of tough choices, isn't it? Oh, and there is one more thing. We haven't discussed the subject of payment.
2: But I don't have...
0: I'm not asking much. Just a token, really, a trifle. What I want from you is your voice.
2: But without my voice, how can I...
0: You'll have your looks, your pretty face, and don't...

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Two underwater bad guys. All right. 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So, I thought we might listen to some more songs about bad guys, and we'll see if... Oh, dear. We'll see if we can get Tristan to come back to the mic and re-engage a little bit later. All right. This is Jim Croce.

0: That was a bad guy. Well, that was a good guy and a bad guy and a third kind of guy, an ugly guy. Because the good, the bad, and the ugly. All right, well, I've lost Tristan, but in Tristan's place, we have a special guest, Kira.
1: Hello.
0: Hello, Kira. Did you enjoy the good, the bad, and the ugly?
1: No.
0: Okay. Did you enjoy Johnny Cash with Folsom Prison Blues before that?
1: Yes.
0: Did you enjoy Jim Croce with Bad Badly Roy Brown?
1: No.
0: Okay. Honest answers. And fair enough. Now, this is a song that I was thinking Tristan might be able to sing along with, but I'm not sure. It's another one from a movie that he knows. I hear him upstairs. He might come down. We are getting toward the end of the show. We're going to play. Oh, hey, Tristan. Do you want to come down and sing along with a song from Beauty and the Beast about a guy who's kind of a bad guy? I don't know if he's going to do that. Now he looks like he's going to
2: do it, Tristan.
0: Yeah, I'm not sure this is going to go well. All right. Well, let's listen to Gaston.
3: Gosh, it disturbs me to see you, Gaston, looking so down in the dumps. Every guy here'd love to be you, Gaston, even when taking your lumps. There's no man in town as admired as you. You're everyone's favorite guy. Everyone's awed and inspired by you.

0: As you see, I've got biceps to spare.
1: Not a bit of him scraggly or scrawny.
0: That's right. And every last inch of me's covered with hair.
2: No one hits like Gaston.
3: Match his lips like Gaston.
1: In a spitting match, nobody spits like Gaston.
0: I'm especially good at expectorating. Tui!
2: 10 points for Gaston.
0: When I was a lad, I ate 4 dozen eggs every morning.

0: right. We're going to listen to the Bad Plus performing Gaston as an instrumental bed while we say our goodnights. I'm going to try to get Kristen over here, but Kira can say goodnight.
1: Good night.
0: Good night, says Kira. This has been Tristan's Bedtime Radio Hour, and it feels a little bit like we might be up past Tristan's bedtime, doesn't it? Hey, I do want to forward promote, what do you call it, when you give a little promo about something coming up in the future, you know. I want to promote next weekend, the boat show starts, the big Seattle boat show. Tristan and I are going to be at the boat show, and I don't think we can do a live show from the boat show because our show is on after the boat show is closed. Okay, and Tristan, please. Okay, Tristan, please stop that. Okay. All right.
1: Tristan is being crazy.
0: Tristan is being a little crazy. We had a crazy day. To be crazy. So, we approach the end of tonight's show. Thank you. Good night. This is always an adventure. Some days it goes smoother than others. Tonight we had a little bit of the technical glitches with our microphones getting dropped. But really, tonight's problems were all
1: host-related.
0: Thank you, Kira. And he's gone a little bit crazy. Although it's appropriate, we're listening to The Bad Plus, one of my favorite little jazz trios. And they're playing Gaston from Beauty and the Beast, and they're playing it a little bit crazy. So it's thematically appropriate. I hope you enjoyed our show about bad guys. That was Tristan's idea, and I dug around and found some songs, lots of songs he knew, lots of songs he didn't know. Until next week. Good night.
1: Good night.

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3: Goodbye.

Well, that's Don Julian and the Meadowlarks doing the cha-cha-cha. And we're better than here at the Retro Cocktail Hour. This was a band formed by Don Julian in the mid-50s. It was the first integrated doo-wop group. You're at the Underground Martini Bunker for another session where the music is always shaken, not stirred. I'm Daryl Brogdon. Thanks so much for coming to the party. In the hour ahead, Perez Prado and his orchestra do the Marilyn Monroe Mambo. We'll hear some new sounds by Mr. Juan, by Mondo Hamando, and the Voodoo Five. Not only that, but there's Kay Martin, a singer and a pinup model who worked the Reno Tahoe circuit back in the day and turned out some really racy records. There's the provocative percussion of Enoch Light and a tune called Percussive Woman. That's just politically incorrect, but I guess I'll play it anyway. We already turned up the cool down here, so bring a sweater for the Retro Cocktail Hour.

That's Don Swan and his orchestra, the Hooray for Hollywood Cha-Cha. His real name was Wilbur Schwantz, which provides some insight into why he probably changed it to Don Swan. He was a songwriter and arranger who worked in bands led by Perez Prado and Desi Arnaz. In the late 50s, he got a deal at Liberty Records and turned out 5 really fine albums of Latin dance music. Before that, on the Retro Cocktail Hour, Mañana, done by Jackie Davis at the Hammond Organ. This is on the album Hammond Gone Cha-Cha, 1959. Still to come, one of the fathers of Afro-Cuban jazz, the great Chico O'Farrell, plus something brand new from France by Mr. Juan. So, next up, we'll dip into the Apollo Sound Library. This was formed in the UK in 1964. It's still around in some form. In fact, you used to be able to buy their CDs directly from Apollo Sound, but at the moment, that appears to be no longer the case. Anyway, this is the Peter Balding Group. Let's go Latin.

The Marilyn Monroe Mambo. That's Perez Prado and his orchestra on the Retro Cocktail Hour. It's from 1954. Before that, Kay Martin and her bodyguards with Fever. Kay was a pinup model in the late 40s, early 50s, and a beauty queen. I mean, she was the runner-up for Post Office Queen of 1958. And that's not nothing. In the mid-50s, Kay joined a band her husband played in. They called themselves Kay Martin and her bodyguards. She was indeed a dish, and she turned out a lot of what came to be known as party records. Those risque platters that some knucklehead always used to bring out when mom and dad threw a party. Also in that set, Chico O'Farrell and his orchestra, the L.A. Mambo. You're with me, Daryl Brogdon, for another Retro Cocktail Hour, where in just a few we're going to hear from Mondo Hamondo and the exotic sounds of the Arthur Lyman Group, too. The Retro Cocktail Hour is heard on stations like KPTZ, Port Townsend, Washington, KOGR, Oak Grove Radio in Minneapolis, Kansas, and WICN, Worcester, Mass. 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

There's a new one by Mr. Juan, a composer and record producer who lives in southeast France. We heard him on the Civil Servant Cha-Cha-Cha. You can find this and all of Mr. Juan's recordings at Bandcamp.com. In the next half hour, the Arthur Lyman Group on the classic album Taboo from 1958. Plus, we're on safari with Les Baxter. All right, now here's another new one. It's by Mondo Hamondo, featuring Matthew Kaminsky at the Hammond organ. He's the ballpark organist for the Atlanta Braves with a taste for exotica music and jazz. This is a live recording of Mondo Hamondo along with singer Kayla Taylor. Nature Boy on the Retro Cocktail Hour.

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the Arthur Lyman Group, from one of their classic albums, Taboo, with China Clipper, composed by pianist and arranger Paul Conrad. Taboo has to be one of the cornerstone albums of 1950s Exotica, and Paul Conrad also worked with singer Ethel Azama and the Gene Rains Group. Plus, he did one solo album, Exotic Paradise, in 1960. Thanks for listening. We're at the Underground Martini Bunker for another Retro Cocktail Hour. I'm Daryl Brogdon with Skip Heller's Voodoo 5. Julie London Needs a Drink, and drummer Terry Snyder from Persuasive Percussion Volume 2. That's all coming up in this half hour. Now from 1959, African Jazz, an album by Les Baxter. There's kind of a companion volume to this called Jungle Jazz, which came out the same year, both featuring saxophonist Plas Johnson. Here's Safari.

New music by Skip Heller and the Voodoo Five, featuring the voice of Lina Maria Cardinale. That's Mombach on the album Mojave After Dark. You can download it online at a reasonable price at Bandcamp.com. And we heard Night in Arabia by who else? The Arabian Nights. That's Nights with a K, however. This was a five-piece band that, as far as I can tell, only did this one record. Well, before this particular hour is up, we'll hear from the always awesome Julie London, plus a tune, at least I think it's a tune. I'm not really sure what it is. It's not exactly HR approved, if you know what I mean, and it's coming up shortly. Say, if you've not yet treated yourself to Retro Cocktail Radio, our 24/7 streaming channel, what's stopping you? It's absolutely free to listen, and you'll hear continuous episodes of the show back to back, all day, every day. 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

0: That's Blue Tango, composed by Leroy Anderson, played here by Terry Snyder and the All-Stars on Persuasive Percussion Volume 2. As you probably know, this was a series of audiophile records on the Command label produced by Enoch Light, who was a classically trained violinist and leader of several dance bands. In the 50s, he started Grand Award Records, followed later by Command Records, all featuring exaggerated stereo separation. Retro Cocktail Hour, Daryl Brogdon. My separation is always exaggerated, and we're here at the Underground Martini Bunker, where we will serve no vinyl
1: before it's time.
0: It works for wine, why not vinyl too? Still to come, Stanley Wilson with music for TV's M Squad. Here's Julie London now in 1962. The album is Sophisticated Lady for Liberty Records. It's a song by Cole Porter, with which I was previously unfamiliar. It was written for the Broadway musical Panama Hattie in 1940, where it was sung by Ethel Merman. Make it another old-fashioned, please.

Women were meant to be loved, not to be understood. Women will be the last thing ever civilized by man. What is better than wisdom? Woman. And what is better than a loving woman? Nothing. My only books were woman's looks and troubles, all they've taught me. For every woman who makes a fool out of a man, there's always another woman who makes a man out of a fool. When I say I know women, I mean that I know for certain I don't know them. The man who can rule a woman can govern a nation. A woman's tongue is around 3 inches long, but it can demolish a man 6 feet high. Of all the violent passions, the one that most becomes a woman is love. Oh, the gladness of a woman when she's glad. The sadness of a woman when she's sad. But the gladness of her gladness and the sadness of her sadness can't compare to woman's badness when she's bad. Nature meant woman to be her finest masterpiece. Women's hate is only their love turned inside out. Men have sight. Women have insight. It follows that a woman can't be expected to be happy with a man who treats her as if she were a perfectly natural being. Women have more strength in their looks than we have in our laws, and much more power in their tears than in our best arguments. Here's to the love that lies in a woman's eyes, and lies, and lies, and lies. A beautiful woman is a jewel, but a good woman is a rare treasure. There are three things I've always loved and never understood. Woman, music, and women. It is not the most beautiful woman whom men love the most. Between a woman's yes and a woman's no, there isn't room for a pin to go. Lives there a woman, say what she will, and virtuous as you please, who, being loved, resents it? Where's the man with the power and skill to stem the torrent of one woman's will? A woman is like the reed which bends to every breeze, although it can't be broken by the worst kind of storm. Woman was taken out of man, not out of his head to top him, nor out of his feet to be stepped upon, but out of his side to be his equal, under his arm to be protected, and near his heart to be loved. Woman is at best a contradiction still.

0: That's Stanley Wilson and his orchestra, Lonely Beat, here for you on the Retro Cocktail Hour. This is for the TV series M Squad, in which Lee Marvin played Lieutenant Frank Ballinger, head of a unit at the Chicago PD tasked with combating organized crime. Also something called Percussive Woman, done by UB's group. Now, this doesn't come under the heading of incredibly strange music. I don't know what does. It's certainly on the politically incorrect side. That is, verbal cliff diving without a lifeguard. Wow. I'm Daryl Brogdon. This is the Retro Cocktail Hour. Thank you for listening. Hope you'll stop in again whenever the tiki torches are lit. My email's host@retrococktail.org. 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

Well, that's a tune called Bantu Cuisine, and it's by John Williams, or Johnny Williams as he was known at the time. It's from the movie A Guide for the Married Man, 1969. This is the Retro Cocktail Hour, where the music's always what they call shaken, not stirred. I'm Daryl Brogdon, and you, my friend, have found your way to the Underground Martini Bunker, that hi-fi fortress where the tiki torches are always lit. This hour features the now sound of the brass ring with a jingle for a cigarette commercial that became a top 10 hit. Also, there's music for A Private Eye by Ralph Martiri and his orchestra, the nervous beat of Kenyon Hopkins, and word jazz with the fabulous Ken Nordine. Not only that, but we've got tunes by Esquivel, Andy Williams, and Margaret Whiting, who loves a mystery. No mystery here. It's the Retro Cocktail Hour.

Ota Yukio and His Hummingbirds on a Tropic Night. This was a Japanese vocal group that did two or three albums. Hard to find in the States in the 1960s and early 70s. Also, Martin Denny with Paradise Found from the Quiet Village album, 1959. The tune was written, according to the album, by Les Baxter, although I've never been able to find anywhere that Les actually recorded this tune. 1959 was a big year for Exotica music. In fact, in that year alone, Martin Denny turned out six albums. Welcome to the Retro Cocktail Hour, where in just a bit we'll give a listen to Esquivel and his orchestra from his first U.S. album, Other Worlds, Other Sounds. But now here's an album, a new album, in fact, by a band from Las Vegas, the Breeze Blocks. You can find their music online at bandcamp.com. Some of their tunes have an Exotica flavor, others kind of a wordless vocal 60s now sound kind of mix. This is called Romantico on the Retro Cocktail Hour. Zoo.

That's a band called The Brass Ring, led by Reedman Phil Bodner, with The Disadvantages of You. It was composed by Mitch Lee for a series of TV commercials in the 60s for Benson and Hedges cigarettes. They were the longer cigarettes, so in their commercials, people are always getting them caught in elevator doors, car windows, and such. The Brass Ring version of this tune became a chart hit in 1967. I can remember playing this at my first radio job. It was at a station that had what was called an MOR format. Middle of the road. So we played a little bit of everything. Before that, Esquivel and his orchestra with Magic is the Moonlight. This was 1958 on Juan Esquivel's first American album, Other Worlds, Other Sounds, for RCA Victor. Still to come on the Retro Cocktail Hour, we'll hear Ralph Martiri and his orchestra on the album Music for Private Eye. Okay, next, it's multi-instrumentalist Giorgio Cushito. His main interest is traditional swing music, but he does have an album that's pretty Exotica-based. In fact, the album from 2008 is called Exotica. Here's Witchcraft.

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That's Margaret Whiting, I Love a Mystery, 1956. She was a singer who worked with some of the best arranger conductors in the biz, Nelson Riddle, Pete Rugolo, and Billy May, among others. Well, we're into our last half hour on this program, and it includes some of Ken Nordine's word jazz, plus music from German crimi films, and Andy Williams' Walks a Lonely Street. It's all just ahead, so come on. Why not just stay right here? The Retro Cocktail Hour is on the air every week at this same time on stations far and wide, including WBAA Jazz in West Lafayette, Indiana, KBIA in Columbia, Missouri, and the stations of Four Corners Public Radio. 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

Ralph Martiri and his orchestra, the music for The DA's Man, which was a short-lived TV show that was on the air for less than a season in 1959. The melody in the original theme was played by an electrotheremin. For this album, it's Ralph Martiri's trumpet. The Retro Cocktail Hour is well underway from here at the Underground Martini Bunker, and if you're just joining us, write down the directions so you can get here early next time. We have a limited number of seats in here. I'm Daryl Brogdon, and coming up, Ken Nordine's Word Jazz, plus music from German crime films, those bizarre black and white crime thrillers that were popular in Europe in the 1960s. Speaking of crime, composer Leith Stevens knows all about it. He wrote scores for, well, scores of films like this in the 1950s. In fact, he was among the first film composers to incorporate elements of jazz into his movie scores. Here's a tune that appears in a 1954 film noir called Private Hell 36. I mean, with a title like that, it ain't no musical, right? This is Easy Mood.

0: Let me tell you a funny story I made up about the guy who wanted to reach into in and couldn't. And it bothered him. It'd bother you, wouldn't it? Well, it sure bothered him. He tried anything he could think of, and nothing helped. He began to argue with his wife and say funny things he didn't mean, things that made her look at him funny. He couldn't see his own kids when they were right in front of him, trying to tell him what they were trying to mean. His close friends were beginning to wonder the same things his faraway friends were wondering. He knew what was wrong, as well as anyone else. So he began to wrestle with himself, grabbing hold of himself at the foot of a flight of stairs he had never climbed before. And how he wrestles now with every dream he has ever dreamed. Hope grips him by the neck. Faith bear hugs his middle. Charity twists against him with toe holds. He's going to lose. 3-1 isn't fair. He will never be able to climb up the flight of stairs he has never climbed. Look at him there in a heap. And look, something is coming downstairs. Something that doesn't look like anything. That is only memory, long lost and forever grieved by ghosts. Listen to what it's saying. Listen. Listen. Listen.
1: You can't reach into it. Your arms are too long.

There's something called The Creeper on the Retro Cocktail Hour. Near as I can tell, this was recorded, or at least released, a couple of times. Maybe it was the same recording both times. It features a band with saxophonist Paul Quinochet and trumpeter Gene Roland. Ahead of that, Reaching Into In. Pretty typical stuff for Ken Nordine's Word Jazz. This was that series of albums in the late 50s, early 60s, featuring spoken word with a cool beatnik jazz backing. This one's on Word Jazz Volume 2, 1960. Before this hour's up, we'll hear some of a fantastic album by Kenyon Hopkins called Lonelyville. It's ahead in just a few. Okay, so in the 1960s, there was a brief fad for what were called crimi films. These were basically creepy whodunits made in Germany. One part Agatha Christie, one part film noir, plus a dash of just full-on weird. The music in these films, however, is awesome, done by guys like Peter Thomas, Martin Bucher, and Gert Wilden. In fact, here's a tune by Gert Wilden featured in a film entitled The Hotel of Dead Guests. I hope they didn't put that on their website. This is Steps in the Dark.

Andy Williams, Lonely Street, the title tune from the album, 1959. Well, this is the Retro Cocktail Hour. We've reached that part of the show where time has run out. I'm Darryl Brogdon. Thank you for being here. Remember, you can stream the show on demand at retrococktail.org. And my email is host@retrococktail.org. Well, we'll leave you now with Kenyon Hopkins leading the Creed Taylor Orchestra on a wonderful album done in the late 50s called Lonelyville. This is a tune entitled Nervous Beat.

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Hans with you here today, playing music from Somalia. In the background, we got some instrumental Somali funk from the 1970s. It's a Sherero band with Sherero 75. Opening the show from the same era was the Durdur band, which off the heels of some recent reissues from the likes of Analog Africa and Awesome Tapes from Africa, they've reunited and are now touring. So let's get them out to Seattle. Full hour of Somali music. Hope you enjoy.

right. Miriam Rusal there with Ninhun, which means bad man, from her 1998 release The Journey on Real World Records. Before that, the same song, actually, with the same singer, but as part of the group Waberi, with a more traditional feel. You can hear the oud more clearly there with some louder percussions. Ahmed Rapsha and Hibo Nura before that with a song from the Light and Sound of Mogadishu compilation. And then it was Mohammed Ahmed Kulur from Somaliland with the 2003 song Soul Soul. And sort of sandwiched in the middle of that Kulur song, if I'm saying that right, it was Jamila with a song from his album Songs from Somali City. I want to let you know that you can listen back and get all the track lists to everything you're hearing on africanairwaves.org. But let's get back into the music. This is King Khalid with Degmo.

while certain things blur. Diluted with the lie and you believe when it occur. Falsified information got my people in the stir. We have to be in search of something equal to the cure. Straight out the door, I come to give you more. Make the law, keep it raw when I speak it from the core. Get underneath your skin like I scratched it with the claw. Conflicted with the rich cause I kick it with the poor. I laugh in the face of adversity. Sound clash with the face cause it's natural to me. But if you pay attention to the past you will see. Not long ago you black they'd hang your ass from a tree. But certain things change, but some stay the same. Some are

I love that song. So good. African Airways on 107.3 KBFG. That was Nastejo Indio with Jubaland. And before that, once again, the Durdur Band with Oye. Then it was a 2013 song from Danto Arsib Dirigaha. And before that, it was Kenan featuring Mos Def and Charlie Tuna with the cut America with a sample from a classic Ethiopian song. And speaking of sampling, for any hip-hop producers that might be out there listening, I encourage you to look into some Somalia grooves from the 1970s. So check this loop, for example. Sounds like something straight out of the 1990s underground. And this is a Saraf band with the singer being Ha'awo Iran, if I'm saying her name correctly. And translated to English, the song is titled My Life is Full of Tribulation. And it's from this absolutely amazing compilation called Sweet as Broken Dates, Lost Somali Tapes from the Horn of Africa. It was put out by Asunato Records. So I think I got one or maybe another song in this next set of music that comes from that compilation, along with some local Somali hip-hop. So I'm going to let this loop loose, and I'll see you on the other end.

African Airways on 107.3 KBFG, that was Su Haraku by Banadir Entertainment Lions, a woman-led theater group from the mid-1980s of Somalia. And that was just one song in that play, and just tons of like cool, interesting songs. And many of the songs from that play were actually protest songs against the ruling dictatorship. And that was pretty bold back then to be singing against the government, which would eventually fall in 1989. Anyways, before that, it was the Iftin Band, another important group of Somalia. And then it was Amina Ahmadi with another song from the Sweet as Broken Dates compilation. Before that, the hip-hop track, it was Militia Mali Mob from Seattle with their protest song against a sitting president with, one could argue, dictator-esque tendencies. All right, so I got one more song for you guys here on African Airways, and I'd be remiss not to thank Anissa from Moonshot Cafe for helping with some Somali pronunciation, which I'm sure I have some work to do on that front. But she also turned me on to some new Somali music, which I really enjoyed. One of those songs is this one. This is Damar Yari with Hobyo.

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You're listening to JJ's Radio Show. I'm JJ. Thanks for hopping on board and coming along on this journey down the river of radio, I guess you'd call it. You might call it that. I wouldn't. You know why? That sounds dumb. I'm just playing music for you. We're going to listen, and occasionally, I'm going to talk about that music. Like right now. We just heard from Close Lobsters. Close Lobsters is from Scotland. Scotland, of course, well known for their lobsters and their closeness. So it all comes together quite nicely. From 1989, Close Lobsters, Nature Thing. Before that, we heard from Formal Speedwear. I don't know what Formal Speedwear is. I know they're a band from the UK. That's about it. Never worn a tie that was both formal and speedwear. Anyway, the name of that tune was Hit and Run. Frightened Rabbit preceding that. Music Now, which is always my motto, except for now, because I'm talking. But I am talking about music, so who knows? Our set began with Zaza, going all the way back to 1985. The tune was called Tango Delete. I should say that doesn't mean delete as in delete something. It's like the elite, apostrophe elite. Got it? Okay, great. Anyhow, this is episode number 138 of JJ's Radio Show. If you'd like to take a look at the complete playlist, head over to jjsradioshow.wordpress.com and all will be revealed. For the rest of you, I'll let you know that in this hour, we're going to be hearing tunes by Freako, Orville Peck, The Star Seeds, and many more. Like this band, The Lovely Eggs, right now on JJ's Radio Show.

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2: My name is Lillian von Billion. My husband, the famous actor Dylan von Billion, would like to perform the famous monologue from Oliver Stone's Any Given Sunday.
3: I'll tell you this. 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Because that's what living is. The 6 inches in front of your face.
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Well, hi there. Welcome back to JJ's radio show. I mean, I know you never left, but welcome back to the talking portion, which is really what brings all the boys to the yard. My voice is a milkshake, and the radio show's the yard. I don't know, man. I'm just vamping here, trying to make you feel special. Want to talk about some of the songs we just heard. In fact, let's talk about all the songs that we just heard in that last set of music, because there's only four of them. The song we just heard is called Your Eyes from a band called White Fence. Ty Siegel's involved, that's all you gotta know. From the year 2026, Your Eyes by White Fence. Also from 2026 was that song by Fricko that we heard before that. It was called Alice. I don't know if it's about a particular Alice, but quite frankly, I don't care. Night Swimming before that. The band was called Night Swimming. The song was called Freight Train. I had to double check on that because I thought the band could be called Freight Train and the song could be called Night Swimming. But no, that would be ridiculous. I'm sorry I even mentioned it. Let's forget that never happened, shall we? Anyhow, that set of music began with The Lovely Eggs. The Lovely Eggs are a two-piece psychedelic band out of England, and the name of that song was Long Stem Carnations. Ask for them by name. This is JJ's radio show, episode number 138. 2 hours of sonic passion. Straight into your ears, whether you're listening on the radio, whether you're listening online. I'm just glad that you're listening. So, hey, thank you for that. Got a few more songs left to play for you this hour. And then next hour, we're going to hear a bunch of tunes by folks like Boards of Canada, Deep Purple, The Marquettes, Stereolab, A Certain Ratio, Glass Beach, Zoo Crate, and more. But I still got a few more songs to play before that. This is Craig Finn, lead singer of The Hold Steady, former lead singer of Lifter Puller. This is A Break from the Barrage.

The bar last night, she didn't intend to stay out late, but here we are again with the sunrise. Scraping at the remnants of a high time, she shuts her eyes and lets it spin and calls in sick to work again, leaves a message when she knows they won't be in yet. Timing is of the essence. You finesse it where you have to, but sometimes it's not an option. It's when you kick the door in, and right now it's hanging from its hinges. So she drops him off at the place that he stays at, picks the coins up from the floor mat in the back seat, and pulls into the speedway, and buys a cup of coffee and gets back in her car, sits there and listens to the silence and tries to figure out what to do about today.

So she pulls onto the highway and drives out of the city, and 40 minutes into it, it opens up and lessens all the tension she was feeling about everything. Fake friends along the bars and the boys and the bills you have to pay. She pulls into the bottle shop and gets a pint of pop off, goes into her phone to find the showtimes of the movies, and reads all of the summaries, sees what's at the mall and what they're showing is a matinee. In just a little bit, she gives her ticket to some teenage kid who rips it back into her hand, gets behind the popcorn stand, and lets herself be upsold into a cherry Coke that looks less like a beverage than a bathtub. The vodka's in the soda cup, the split second the film comes up, and the edges get all blurry, and she tries to pay attention to the story of a superhero she's not really sure she's ever even heard of.

that sold her ticket is now shaking her awake, and he says, "Miss, the movie's over, and you should probably go now." He tips the empty bottle. She gathers up her stuff and walks out to her car and gets in the back seat, grabs a blanket, and stretches out. She sleeps a few more hours, and when she comes to, it's dark now. She gets into the driver's seat and pulls onto the highway and drives back to the city. Walks into the bar, and she finds an open stool and sits down.

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But it's just all those village idiots, the same ones she's been dealing with for days.

0: music by the Star Seeds, closing out the first hour of this edition of JJ's radio show with a tune called Earth, Moon, and Stars. Before that was S.G. Goodman. That was a cover of a 90s hit. The song was called Pepper. I'm sure you remember the name of the band that originally sold out to do that song, but I'm not going to say it. Not because I'm a prude, not because it's against FCC violations, just because, let's face it, now that we're adults, we can look back and go, boy, those surfers sure picked a bad band name. Orville Peck, before that with Death Valley High, and our set began with A Break from the Barrage by the one, the only, the Craig Finn. I'm JJ, this is my radio show. We're going to take a pause for some station identification. Then I'm coming back and I'm playing you a whole lot of music. Don't go anywhere.
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0: Music by the Marquettes on JJ's radio show. That's a classic surf rock instrumental with an outer space feel to it called Out of Limits, which I believe is making fun of the old show Outer Limits, but instead they're out of limits. 'Cause reasons, I guess. Hey, you know what we heard before that? That's right, Space Truckin', Deep Purple, one of the stupidest songs ever written, but by gum, it was definitely a song that was written in advance. Man, that's crazy. Wow. Anyhow, before that we heard Oingo Boingo. The song was called Weird Science, and it's the theme song to a film of the same name that starred Robert Downey Jr., among other people who I can't really remember off the top of my head. Computer Love was the tune before that, courtesy of your pals over at Fragmented Soul. Tender before that. Ooh, that's a tune. Heavy by Tender. We also heard music by Boards of Canada, a track called Roy G. Biv. And Joe Armand Jones started off our set with a little help from Green Tea Peng and Wulu. That was called Another Place. This is JJ's radio show. I'm JJ. I'll be back with more music in just a little bit.
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from Seattle, Washington. That was Zucrot. Fly, Fly was the name of the song. And that's what closes out the 138th episode of JJ's Radio Show. Ahead of that, we heard from a certain ratio. Shack Up. Is that even controversial anymore? I don't know. People shack up all the time. Roxy Music before that, going all the way back to 1973. That was Do the Strand. Stereo Lab from a little further on into the 20th century. Escape Pod. Glass Beach, also from Seattle, Washington. That was called Motions. Black Marble. Spooky little tune called Somewhere. And kicking things off, Cocteau Twins, a 1990 B-side called Mosaïque the Mise-en. And if I'm pronouncing that incorrectly, well, it's a Cocteau Twins song title. I think it's open to interpretation. God bless America. Hey, if you want to take a look at the complete playlist, go to jjsradioshow.wordpress.com and click on the playlist for episode number 138. It's that simple. Well, it's been a lot of fun hanging out with all y'all, but I have a life, you know, so I'm going to scoot, skedaddle, get out of here. But I'll be back in the very near future with episode number 139 of JJ's Radio Show. We'll see you then.

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remarks too quiet now. 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But oh, that sunrise today.

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So be rid of them limits, I got the cold plan. They said we couldn't do it, slow your roll down. 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Up come like whatever, did I bet I smoke nine, hit the wavy movement. Day boozing, head spinning like a lazy Susan, and still come correct when it come to check if we

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take me. I'm my mother's gift, I'm my father's life. I'm my mother's heart, I'm my father's eyes. I am torn apart like my parents' mind. I'm the spinning image on my God's bathroom floor, where I vomit every night from the poison and the needle I replenish from the knife that I relish in the fight against my crippling self-righteous confinement.

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Well, that's Don Julian and the Meadowlarks doing the cha-cha-cha, and we're better than here at the Retro Cocktail Hour. This was a band formed by Don Julian in the mid-50s. It was the first integrated doo-wop group. You're at the Underground Martini Bunker for another session where the music is always shaken, not stirred. I'm Daryl Brogdon. Thanks so much for coming to the party. In the hour ahead, Perez Prado and his orchestra do the Marilyn Monroe Mambo. We'll hear some new sounds by Mr. Juan, by Mondo Hamando, and the Voodoo Five. Not only that, but there's Kay Martin, a singer and a pinup model who worked the Reno Tahoe circuit back in the day and turned out some really racy records. There's the provocative percussion of Enoch Light and a tune called Percussive Woman. That's just politically incorrect, but I guess I'll play it anyway. We already turned up the cool down here, so bring a sweater for the Retro Cocktail Hour.

That's Don Swann and his orchestra, the Hooray for Hollywood Cha-Cha. His real name was Wilbur Schwantz, which provides some insight into why he probably changed it to Don Swann. He was a songwriter and arranger who worked in bands led by Perez Prado and Desi Arnaz. In the late 50s, he got a deal at Liberty Records and turned out 5 really fine albums of Latin dance music. Before that, on the Retro Cocktail Hour, Mañana, done by Jackie Davis at the Hammond organ. This is on the album Hammond Gone Cha-Cha, 1959. Still to come, one of the fathers of Afro-Cuban jazz, the great Chico O'Farrell, plus something brand new from France by Mr. Juan. So, next up, we'll dip into the Apollo Sound Library. This was formed in the UK in 1964. It's still around in some form. In fact, you used to be able to buy their CDs directly from Apollo Sound, but at the moment, that appears to be no longer the case. Anyway, this is the Peter Balding Group. Let's go Latin.

The Marilyn Monroe Mambo. That's Perez Prado and his orchestra on the Retro Cocktail Hour. It's from 1954. Before that, Kay Martin and her bodyguards with Fever. Kay was a pinup model in the late 40s, early 50s, and a beauty queen. I mean, she was the runner-up for Post Office Queen of 1958. And that's not nothing. In the mid-50s, Kay joined a band her husband played in. They called themselves Kay Martin and her bodyguards. She was indeed a dish, and she turned out a lot of what came to be known as party records. Those risque platters that some knucklehead always used to bring out when mom and dad threw a party. Also in that set, Chico O'Farrell and his orchestra, the L.A. Mambo. You're with me, Daryl Brogdon, for another Retro Cocktail Hour, where in just a few we're going to hear from Mondo Hamondo and the exotic sounds of the Arthur Lyman Group, too. The Retro Cocktail Hour is heard on stations like KPTZ, Port Townsend, Washington, KOGR, Oak Grove Radio in Minneapolis, Kansas, and WICN, Worcester, Mass. 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

There's a new one by Mr. Juan, a composer and record producer who lives in southeast France. We heard him on the Civil Servant Cha-Cha-Cha. You can find this and all of Mr. Juan's recordings at Bandcamp.com. In the next half hour, the Arthur Lyman Group on the classic album Taboo from 1958. Plus, we're on safari with Les Baxter. All right, now here's another new one. It's by Mondo Hamondo, featuring Matthew Kaminsky at the Hammond organ. He's the ballpark organist for the Atlanta Braves with a taste for exotica music and jazz. This is a live recording of Mondo Hamondo along with singer Kayla Taylor. Nature Boy on the Retro Cocktail Hour.

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The Arthur Lyman Group, from one of their classic albums, Taboo, with China Clipper, composed by pianist and arranger Paul Conrad. Taboo has to be one of the cornerstone albums of 1950s Exotica, and Paul Conrad also worked with singer Ethel Azama and the Gene Rains Group. Plus, he did one solo album, Exotic Paradise, in 1960. Thanks for listening. We're the Underground Martini Bunker for another Retro Cocktail Hour. I'm Daryl Brogdon with Skip Heller's Voodoo 5. Julie London Needs a Drink, and drummer Terry Snyder from Persuasive Percussion Volume 2. That's all coming up in this half hour. Now from 1959, African Jazz, an album by Les Baxter. There's kind of a companion volume to this called Jungle Jazz, which came out the same year, both featuring saxophonist Plas Johnson. Here's Safari.

New music by Skip Heller and the Voodoo Five, featuring the voice of Lena Maria Cardinale. That's Mombach on the album Mojave After Dark. You can download it online at a reasonable price at bandcamp.com. And we heard Night in Arabia by who else? The Arabian Nights. That's Nights with a K. However, this was a five-piece band that, as far as I can tell, only did this one record. Well, before this particular hour is up, we'll hear from the always awesome Julie London, plus a tune. At least I think it's a tune. I'm not really sure what it is. It's not exactly HR approved, if you know what I mean, and it's coming up shortly. Say, if you've not yet treated yourself to Retro Cocktail Radio, our 24/7 streaming channel, what's stopping you? 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

There's something called The Creeper on the Retro Cocktail Hour. Near as I can tell, this was recorded, or at least released, a couple of times. Maybe it was the same recording both times. It features a band with saxophonist Paul Quinochet and trumpeter Gene Roland. Ahead of that, Reaching Into In. Pretty typical stuff for Ken Nordine's Word Jazz. This was that series of albums in the late 50s, early 60s, featuring spoken word with a cool beatnik jazz backing. This one's on Word Jazz Volume 2, 1960. Before this hour's up, we'll hear some of a fantastic album by Kenyon Hopkins called Lonelyville. It's ahead in just a few. Okay, so in the 1960s, there was a brief fad for what were called crimmy films. These were basically creepy whodunits made in Germany. One part Agatha Christie, one part film noir, plus a dash of just full-on weird. The music in these films, however, is awesome, done by guys like Peter Thomas, Martin Bucer, and Gert Vilden. In fact, here's a tune by Gert Vilden featured in a film entitled The Hotel of Dead Guests. I hope they didn't put that on their website. This is Steps in the Dark.

Andy Williams, Lonely Street, the title tune from the album, 1959. Well, this is the Retro Cocktail Hour. We've reached that part of the show where time has run out. I'm Daryl Brogdon. Thank you for being here. Remember, you can stream the show on demand at retrococktail.org. And my email is host@retrococktail.org. Well, we'll leave you now with Kenyon Hopkins leading the Creed Taylor Orchestra on a wonderful album done in the late 50s called Lonelyville. This is a tune entitled Nervous Beat.

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3: Welcome to Democracy Now!, democracynow.org, The War and Peace Report. I'm Amy Goodman. President Trump blasted Iran's response to the U.S.'s 14-point ceasefire proposal, calling it, quote, totally unacceptable. Iran's foreign ministry says the U.S. continues to have, quote, unreasonable demands, unquote, and that Iran's response to the U.S. proposal, quote, was not excessive, unquote. This comes as Iran's economy is reeling from the impact of U.S.-Israeli strikes. An Iranian government official estimated the war has caused the loss of 1 million jobs in comments reported by Iranian state media. On April 25th, an Iranian job search platform reported a record 318,000 resumes submitted in a single day, which is 50% higher than the previous record, according to the news site Asr Iran, cited by the New York Times. According to the U.S.-based human rights activist news agency, over 3,600 people have been killed in Iran by U.S.-Israeli strikes, among them 254 children. Meanwhile, the Pentagon confirms 13 U.S. service members have been killed and 415 wounded in the U.S.-Israeli war in Iran. On Sunday, Israeli Prime Minister Benjamin Netanyahu insisted in an interview with CBS News' 60 Minutes that the Iran war isn't over because nuclear material remains in Iran.
4: It's not over because there's still nuclear material, enriched uranium, that has to be taken out of Iran. There is still enrichment sites that have to be dismantled. There are still proxies that Iran supports. There are ballistic missiles that they still want to produce. Now, we've degraded a lot of it, but all of that is still there, and there's work to be done.
3: Nobel Peace Laureate Narges Mohammadi has been transferred to a hospital in Tehran more than a week after collapsing in prison. In a statement, her foundation said, quote, "We must ensure she never returns to prison to face the 18 years remaining on her sentence. Now is the time to demand her unconditional freedom and the dismissal of all charges," unquote. Over the weekend, The Guardian published an excerpt of her memoir, Smuggled Out of Prison, in which Mohammadi wrote, quote, "Authoritarian regimes do not always need an executioner's rope. Sometimes they simply wait for the human body to fail and then make sure no help arrives, or they create conditions in which death can come easily, helping it along by standing in the way of life-saving care," unquote. Mohammadi has been arrested 13 times, sentenced to a cumulative 31 years in prison and 154 lashes. She received the Nobel Peace Prize in 2023 for her advocacy against torture and the death penalty in Iran. The U.S. says it'll facilitate a new round of talks between Israel and Lebanon at the State Department's Washington headquarters Thursday and Friday. Israel and Lebanon reached a temporary ceasefire agreement in mid-April, but Israel continues to launch deadly attacks inside Lebanon. The Lebanese health ministry said Sunday Israeli attacks over just 24 hours killed 51 people, including two medical workers. Since March 2nd, Israeli strikes have killed nearly 3,000 people across Lebanon. 1.2 million people have been displaced. On Sunday, hundreds of people gathered to mourn at least eight members of a displaced Lebanese family who were killed when an Israeli airstrike hit the building they were sheltering in. Among the dead was a six-month-old infant. This is Abu Salah, who attended the funeral.
5: What would we say? What would we say about the massacres committed against those innocent people, those civilians, those pure believers who are holding onto the land? My mother-in-law, may God bless her soul, was holding onto the land, and her children were holding onto the land.
3: In Gaza, Israeli strikes killed at least three Palestinians, including the head of the criminal police force in Khan Yunis, Wassam Abdelhadi, and his aide. A separate strike killed one person and wounded two others in the Magasi refugee camp in central Gaza. Israel has conducted near-daily attacks since the U.S. brokered so-called ceasefire took effect last October. At least 850 Palestinians have been killed since then. This is Ali Musa Dababesh, who attended the funeral of the policeman.
6: Although the ceasefire came into effect several months ago, the occupation continues to target police officers in order to cause chaos amongst the people of the same nation. The occupation aims to create chaos and confusion within the Gaza Strip. This is its sole objective.
3: Israel's deported two activists who were abducted from a Gaza-bound humanitarian aid flotilla that was violently intercepted by Israeli forces in international waters late last month. Spanish national Saif Abukeshek and the Brazilian Thiago Avila were among 175 activists forced off their humanitarian aid ships at gunpoint during Israel's raid on the global Samud flotilla. Both men faced severe physical abuse, they said, while in Israeli custody, which their legal team said amounted to torture. This is Saif Abukeshek speaking after his deportation to Greece.
7: I left behind me thousands of Palestinian prisoners, children, women, and men. I'm sure that the treatment I faced is not compared to the suffering they are going through. The testimonies we hear of their torture, of their violation on a daily basis. We have to continue mobilizing. We cannot forget the Palestinian prisoners.
3: In the occupied West Bank, thousands of runners competed in the 10th edition of the Palestine International Marathon on Friday, following a two-year hiatus due to Israel's assault on the Gaza Strip. Runners gathered outside the Church of the Nativity in central Bethlehem for the start of the race, while a parallel 5-kilometer race was held in central Gaza. Among those participating were amputees who lost limbs to Israeli bombs and bullets. A BBC-funded documentary titled Gaza, Doctors Under Attack, won Best Current Affairs Program at the BAFTA TV Awards Sunday, despite being dropped by the network last June. Channel 4 in the UK picked it up and aired it instead. The BBC pulled the film weeks before its scheduled broadcast. In a statement, the BBC had said, quote, "We have come to the conclusion that broadcasting this material risks creating a perception of partiality," unquote. Presenter Ramita Navai and Ben DePere, the executive producer of the documentary, blasted the BBC in their acceptance speeches.
8: 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And we thank Channel 4 for showing this film.
9: We also want to dedicate this award to Jabba Badwin and Osama Al-Ashi, the two journalists on the ground who made this film for us. So I'd like a round of applause for them, please. Just a question to the BBC. Given that you dropped our film, will you drop us from the BAFTA screening later tonight? Thank you.
3: In the United Kingdom, the far-right populist Nigel Farage and his anti-immigrant party Reform UK made significant gains in local elections over the weekend as the Labour Party, led by Prime Minister Keir Starmer, took heavy losses. Results show Reform UK gained nearly 1,450 council seats and control of 14 councils, while the Labour Party lost nearly 1,500 councillors, leading some members of the parliament to call on Starmer to resign. The Conservative Party also suffered big losses, while the Green Party made gains, claiming hundreds of council seats and winning two mayoral elections. Nigel Farage is a chief architect of Brexit and an ally of President Donald Trump. He's repeatedly used racist language to attack immigrants and Muslims, while his former classmates may have accused him of racist and anti-Semitic bullying. We'll go to London after headlines for the latest on the British elections. Virginia's Supreme Court has struck down a congressional map drawn by Democrats just weeks after voters approved a statewide referendum changing the borders of Virginia's 11 congressional districts. The new map could have allowed Democrats to win an additional 4 House seats in November's midterm elections. Its defeat is a major blow to efforts by Democrats to counter redistricting by Republicans in other states, including Florida, Missouri, North Carolina, Tennessee, and Texas. Meanwhile, officials in Alabama have asked the U.S. Supreme Court for permission to throw out Alabama's congressional map, which has two majority black districts. Republicans are seeking to flip at least one of Alabama's two Democratic-controlled House seats. Alabama's emergency application came less than 2 weeks after the Supreme Court's conservative majority gutted the last remaining major provision of the Voting Rights Act in a 6-3 ruling. Internal documents obtained by the New York Times reveal the Board of Immigration Appeals, part of the Justice Department, rushed Palestinian activist Mahmoud Khalil's deportation case. Last month, the Board of Immigration Appeals ruled Khalil could soon be deported. Khalil's case was reportedly considered high priority even before the board officially received it. The decision to deport Khalil also came just 9 days after paperwork was submitted. Amaro Lopez, who was appointed to the board under President Biden and later fired under President Trump, told the New York Times, quote, "That kind of timeline is unprecedented. It's an insane turnaround, particularly for such a high-profile case on a novel legal issue," he said. At least three judges also reportedly recused themselves from the process. On social media, Mahmoud Khalil wrote, quote, "This story proves that the Trump administration's treatment of my case has always been corrupt and retaliatory. They put me through a sham immigration process while guaranteeing the outcome in advance," Mahmoud Khalil wrote. A Mexican couple held in an ICE jail was finally released and able to reunite with their 18-year-old son just a day before he died of cancer. Kevin Gonzalez was diagnosed with stage 4 colon cancer and died Sunday in Mexico. His parents, Isidoro Gonzalez Aviles and Norma Annabel Ramirez Amaya, had been arrested in April while trying to re-enter the U.S. to visit their dying son after the request for humanitarian visas was denied. On Thursday, an Arizona judge ordered the release of Kevin's parents from ICE custody. On Friday, they returned to Mexico. Hoping to reunite with their parents, Kevin Gonzalez flew to Mexico a week ago, where he had discontinued treatment. His father said, quote, "We managed to make my son's dream come true. To be with him again, to love him, to give him the love we could not give him during these months when he was not with us," unquote. The Pentagon says it's blown up another ship in the Eastern Pacific, killing two of its passengers and leaving one survivor. Once again, officials with U.S. Southern Command provided no evidence for their claims that the ship had been carrying drugs. Southcom says it notified the U.S. Coast Guard to begin search and rescue operations for the survivor. There's no word on the person's fate. Similar attacks by the Pentagon in the Caribbean and Eastern Pacific have reportedly killed 192 people. Legal experts say there are extrajudicial killings and are illegal under U.S. and international law. A CNN analysis finds U.S. military intelligence gathering flights are surging off the coast of Cuba. Since February, the U.S. Navy and Air Force have conducted at least 25 intelligence gathering flights off Cuba's coast using the same surveillance aircraft active in the lead-up to the U.S. strikes on Iran. Russia and Ukraine accused each other of violating a U.S.-brokered 3-day ceasefire. Ukrainian officials said Russian attacks killed 3 people and left many others wounded over the weekend, while Russia's defense ministry accused Ukraine of breaking the ceasefire more than 1,000 times. Ukrainian President Volodymyr Zelensky said his forces had responded in kind to Russian drone and artillery fire. On Saturday, Russian President Vladimir Putin told reporters he thought Russia's attacks on Ukraine were nearing an end.
10: The West promised assistance and then began fueling a confrontation with Russia that continues to this day. I think the matter is coming to an end, but it is a serious matter.
3: Putin's remarks came after Russia held Victory Day celebrations with a military parade that, for the first time in nearly two decades, featured no tanks, armored vehicles, or other heavy weaponry after the equipment was prioritized for the front line in Ukraine. And in Hungary, Péter Magyar was sworn in Saturday to become Hungary's new prime minister, ending 16 years of Viktor Orbán's authoritarian rule. Magyar's pro-EU center-right Tisza party won 141 of 199 parliamentary seats last month in a landslide victory. The new Speaker of the Parliament ordered the EU flag restored to the facade of the Hungarian Parliament building after 12 years of absence. The Tisza party also held an all-day event called a System-Changing People's Festival. This is Hungary's new Prime Minister, Péter Magyar.
10: The Hungarian people have given us a mandate to put an end to decades of drifting. They have given us a mandate to open a new chapter in Hungary's history, not only to change the government, but to change the system as well, to start again.
3: And those are some of the headlines. This is Democracy Now!, democracynow.org, The War and Peace Report. I'm Amy Goodman. Thanks for watching Democracy Now! On YouTube. 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

0: From KPFK in Los Angeles, this is Living in the USA. I'm John Wiener, talking about politics, thinking about the left.
1: Later in the hour, Trump's efforts to block Democratic voting in the midterms or to overturn the results is not going to work. Ian Bassin will explain the widespread preparations underway for defending the election in November. Ian is co-founder of the organization Protect Democracy and a winner of a MacArthur Genius Grant. And we'll also have a new episode of History on the March, the battle over our understanding of the American past. But first, today's political update with Harold Meyerson. Of course, he's editor-at-large of The American Prospect. Harold, welcome back.
2: Always good to be here, John.
1: How is Trump doing this week? According to a new Washington Post ABC News Ipsos poll, 59% of Americans believe Trump does not have the mental sharpness necessary to lead the country. 55% think he does not have the physical health to serve as president. And 67% told pollsters they think Trump does not carefully consider important decisions. And yet, Trump succeeded on Tuesday in ousting a group of Republican state lawmakers in Indiana who had crossed him. Republicans in Indiana, you may remember, in the state legislature had refused his demand that they gerrymander the state further to create more Republican districts before the midterms. Trump endorsed challengers to seven Republican incumbents who had opposed him and were up for re-election. And the challengers backed by Trump defeated five of the seven. Now, of course, it can be hard to beat an incumbent, yet the results on Tuesday were so lopsided. One of the Republican state senators lost to the Trump-backed challenger by more than 50 percentage points. My question for you is, what does Trump's success at getting revenge against Republican dissidents in Indiana say about the coming midterms?
2: If you look at the polls on almost any issue, you'll find that Trump is substantially opposed and not approved of, and his positions likewise, by a sizable majority of Democrats, by a still sizable but smaller majority of independents, and that if you break down the Republican responses among the non-MAGA Republicans, it's usually pretty much even, but among MAGA Republicans, who are by far the dominant faction within the Republican Party, Trump's approval rating still is well over 80%. So what all of this portends for the midterms is basically the Democrats still are in very good shape if the MAGA Republicans have elected one of their own in a swing district.
1: I'd agree with that. This is good for the Democrats that Republicans have to stick with Trump or they won't be in the race anymore. And since Trump, as you say, is so unpopular, that's got to be good for the Democrats who are challenging them.
2: One index of this is the recent Washington Post ABC News Ipsos poll on Trump's ballroom and other monuments to himself. These polls were taken before the senatorial Republicans inserted $1 billion appropriation of public funds to help build the ballroom. Previously, the ballroom was being funded entirely by rich CEOs and tech bros who feared not bowing down before Trump. But even though there was massive public opposition to all of these vanity things that Trump is doing, the Republican senatorial delegation felt compelled to put the public on the hook for the ballroom, even though clearly that is going to damage Republicans come November, but they can't go against Trump and they can't go against the Republican base, which essentially just genuflects before anytime Trump burps.
1: Meanwhile, in Nebraska, something I don't say too often here, there's some wild developments in the Senate race. We've been enthusiastic about supporting Dan Osborne, an independent progressive and union leader who is running against the Republican incumbent. State Democrats believe he can win, and they are planning to support him and not run a Democrat. But then a at the last minute, a 79-year-old pastor named William Forbes turned up in the Democratic primary at the last minute as a legit candidate, but then CNN discovered he was actually a Trump voter who gave sermons supporting MAGA positions. If he remains on the ballot, the Democrats are worried he will get votes away from Dan Osborne in a race where the only polls show Osborne is just 1 point behind the Republican. So state Democrats have countered by entering their own candidate in the primary there, a woman named Cindy Burbank, just to defeat this Republican ringer. And she has declared that if she wins, she will immediately drop out and endorse Dan Osborne. The Republican Secretary of State removed her from the ballot, arguing she was not a legitimate candidate, but she took her case to the state Supreme Court and they put her back on the ballot. The Nebraska primary election is Tuesday. Remind us about Dan Osborne. Who is he and why he has such a good chance?
2: I first encountered Dan Osborne before he had any thoughts of running for elective office. I was covering what was the first in the wave of strikes and organizing campaigns that we saw relatively early on during the Biden presidency. This was a strike of bakery workers against Nabisco. Osborne was the leader of the bakery workers in Omaha, where Nabisco had a large mill turning out cereals, I think 1,400 members. I spoke with him at that juncture. Clearly one of the most articulate and well-informed and progressive labor leaders that I had spoken to in some time. So fast forward to 2024, Dan Osborne decides to take on the incumbent Republican senator then, Deb Fischer, who had been sort of AWOL in terms of being in the state, even though Nebraska is an overwhelmingly Republican state. But he opted, I think very intelligently, not to run as a Democrat, but to run as an independent with a heritage of Nebraska progressivism, and came very close and decided to do it again this year against the other Republican incumbent senator, Pete Ricketts. And as many have pointed out, in a year when progressives are running against billionaires, this doesn't have to be an abstraction in the case of running against Pete Ricketts. He is the son of a mega billionaire, you know, therefore an heir to $1 billion himself, had more or less bought this Senate seat 6 years ago. He's running against Pete Ricketts with a platform that is working class oriented, dealing with things like wages, job security, benefits on the job, system of medical care that isn't driven by profits, so on and so on, and generally socially progressive positions as well, though not entirely. I mean, he's reflective of genuine politics of the progressive side of the working class base when the working class in Nebraska is preponderantly white. He's going to be reflective as that as well. But I've heard him speak several times. He's an articulate spokesperson for progressivism. Bernie Sanders and the usual array of progressives were the first to endorse him 2 years ago and the first to endorse him now, and has a decent chance of unseating Pete Ricketts. So we'll see where this goes.
1: There's an interesting poll published Thursday in the LA Times on Orange County. Poll by UC Irvine School of Social Ecology shows support for Trump among Orange County voters is down to 35%. Now, this is astounding for anybody who's been around California politics for a decade or two, when Orange County was the bedrock Republican district. What did Reagan call it? The place good Republicans go to die, I think. So the fact that only 35% of Orange County today supports Trump is a sea change. The key factor seems to be his abusive treatment of immigrants. 6 of 10 residents disapprove of his actions on, quote, immigration. Democrats have been winning in the Orange County presidential contest, I think, ever since Hillary.
2: Correct.
1: But it remains a decidedly purple area. It has had several Republican representatives in Congress. It seems that immigration has really turned things around for Democrats in Orange County. More than 70% of Orange County residents said in this poll they oppose conducting immigration raids at schools and hospitals. 63% oppose using the military in raids. 64% oppose ending birthright citizenship. To the question, do you support deportation or a path to legal status for undocumented immigrants? 71% of independents, this is not Democrats, this is not Republican, 71% of independents say they support a path to legalization. And even among Republicans, only 54% favor deportation, barely half. What does this tell us about the coming midterms in a place like Orange County?
2: As you noted, Orange County had started voting Democratic in the mid-2010s. Hillary Clinton carried it over Trump in 2016. Orange County started out as, when I was a kid living in LA, it was not all white, but overwhelmingly white. Over the years, Latino population, which dominates demographically, numerically, the east side of LA County, began drifting south, making northern Orange County preponderantly, not exclusively, but preponderantly Latino, and cities like Santa Ana virtually entirely Latino. So that's a given, and some of that may have gone to Trump in 2024, as we know the Latino vote in various places did. It's clearly not the case now, and even the substantial Asian population of Orange County, much of which is Vietnamese, which historically, like any population that was a refugee from a communist country and initially voted strongly Republican. I would think the Vietnamese who came here, who began to get out of South Vietnam rescued by boat, the thought of the boats being blown up, the thought of anti-asylum position of the Trump administration can't be much of a vote-getter even among the Vietnamese population. So you have just a whole host of factors, including that there have always been relatively moderate Republicans, not many, relatively moderate Republicans among Orange County whites. All of that adds up what's clearly a bad electoral situation, not just in the country, not just in California, but even in Orange County. One of the 9 Republican districts that wasn't redistricted to become 5 districts that are supposed to swing to the Democrats still is in Orange County, but it's not at all clear even if that district is definitely going to go for a Republican. Daryl Issa, who was a longtime member of Congress and who represented Southern Orange County, recently declared he's not running for re-election, couldn't win the redistricted area, and he'd had to move someplace far away, and he just wasn't willing to do it. So, well, with the latest spate of redistricting, it is possible the Democrats will try to get more than 5 seats in 2028. The overall climate and the war on immigrants in particular is clearly not going to help Republicans at all in Orange County.
1: We haven't talked a lot here about the war in Iran. Polling last week showed 61% of Americans called the war a mistake. This is at the 2-month point in the war. During the Iraq war, it took 3 years for 61% of Americans to say it was a mistake. For the Vietnam War, it took 6 years. Trump has set a record here for losing public support for a war. I was really interested in a big story in the Washington Post, real important expose. It's, of course, owned by Jeff Bezos, who's become a major Trump ally and supporter. But the Washington Post news pages continue to do some great work. And this week is a good example where they reported that much more damage has been done to American military facilities than the Trump administration has admitted. They found convincing evidence that Iranian airstrikes have damaged or destroyed a lot. They say at least 228 structures or pieces of equipment at U.S. military sites across the Middle East. These are hangars, barracks, fuel depots, aircraft on the ground, radar equipment, communications and air defense equipment. This is a story they based on satellite imagery, which is very difficult to get a hold of because the Trump administration is trying to suppress it. Now we know why. They have pressured the 2 leading commercial providers of satellite imagery to not release pictures of the Mideast while there is a war going on, but the Post was able to assess the accuracy of satellite imagery published by the Iranian state-affiliated news agencies, which they confirmed the accuracy of with various impressive experts. So it's pretty clear that the U.S. military had underestimated Iran's military ability to target American facilities in the Mideast and had not prepared to defend against modern drone warfare. This is a cover-up, but we haven't seen anything on this scale, I think, since Vietnam. U.S. intelligence says Iran can outlast Trump's Hormuz blockade for months. The CIA has told the administration that Iran can last for 3 to 4 months U.S. naval blockade before facing more severe economic hardship. And they found that Tehran retains significant ballistic missile capabilities, despite Trump saying they're down to their last 10% or something like that. Iran retains 75% of its pre-war inventories of mobile launchers, 70% of its pre-war stockpile of missiles. This is when, after Trump has said they have 18% left. It seems that Trump's announcement that the war is over is pretty inaccurate, and that the CIA is leaking to the Washington Post the evidence that how far off Trump has been.
2: Well, and also the declaration that the war is over lie against the known continuation of hostilities between Iran and the U.S. Each side attacks on the other side. So this is getting close to who do you believe, me or your own eye, administration, which politically is usually not pretty good for an administration.
1: I want to end up by going back to the ballroom. Trump talks about it a lot. You pointed out the big news that what was supposed to be free to the American taxpayers, the Republicans in Congress are trying to get $1 billion for this ballroom. This is at a time when, you know, rural hospitals are closing, gas is over $4 a gallon, people are being kicked off their health care, and Trump and the Republicans want to spend $1 billion of taxpayers' money on a ballroom. This seems to be a great argument that Democrats are likely to make in the midterms. And of course, it is illustrative of the big picture here. The Republicans want tax cuts for the rich. They're willing to have forever wars in the Middle East and now ballrooms for the elites. Democrats don't even have to work that hard to make this an issue because Trump talks about it almost every day.
2: This came up in the Senate, where there isn't the complete right-wing nutcases who run around in the Republican caucus in the House. What this illustrates, again, is that they would rather stick with Trump and with the MAGA base than do something that they know would actually help them, or at least not hurt them, by not doing this. This is the most craven political party. The Senate has got a lot of people who understand how elections go, and they know this is a really god-awful position for Republicans to have to defend. But they just simply feel they cannot go against Trump and the MAGA base. And in a certain sense, this is as much an achievement of Rupert Murdoch and the creation of a counterfactual Republican media system as it is an achievement of Trump.
1: Harold Meyerson, read him at prospect.org. Harold, thanks for talking with us today.
2: Always good to be here, John.
1: Now it's time for History on the March. News of the continuing battle to understand the American past. The history profession had a big win in federal court this week when a federal judge ruled on Thursday that DOGE did not have the authority to cancel grants awarded by the National Endowment for the Humanities, which totaled $100 million this past year. This was a lawsuit brought by the American Historical Association along with the ACLS and the MLA. U.S. District Judge Colleen McMahon said that DOGE selected grants for termination last year in ways that violated the First Amendment. She called it a textbook example of unconstitutional viewpoint discrimination. The judge cited depositions from two members of DOGE who had directed the grant cuts and who testified that Elon Musk's group had used ChatGPT to decide which grants should be terminated on the grounds that they would promote diversity, equity, and inclusion. But they never told the AI chatbot how they define DEI. The grants DOGE chose to cancel on the grounds that they promoted DEI included funding to provide a virtual reality demonstration of indigenous culture at Mesa Verde National Park, educational programming about the Holocaust at Seton Hall University, and a book about HIV in prisons. The judge said Congress never gave DOGE any authority to cut funds it had appropriated and reminded Trump that it was his duty to execute the laws Congress has enacted. This has been History on the March, a special feature of this broadcast. We want to take a minute right here to talk about the KPFK Fund Drive. We don't like interrupting programming to ask for listener support, but we have to do it because listener support is what keeps us going. We don't run commercials. Maybe you noticed. We don't sell airtime to sponsors. Listener support is the reason we can feature the kind of news and analysis you don't find at other media outlets. So if you like to listen to Living in the USA, if you like talking about politics and thinking about the left, then please support this show, this station, and this network by calling now, 818-985-5735, and pledging whatever you can, $25, $50, $100, 818-985-5735. Thank you.

0: back again.
1: It's the same old story. This is Living in the USA, and I'm John Wiener, talking about politics, thinking about the left. Given how unpopular Trump is right now, it seems that the only way he has to prevent disaster for the Republicans in the midterms is to suppress Democratic voting or else undermine the results. And that means our first task this fall is election protection. For that, we turn to Ian Bassin. He's co-founder and executive director of the group Protect Democracy. He previously served as associate White House counsel for Barack Obama. He's written for the New York Times, the Washington Post, the Atlantic, and the New York Review. And he was awarded a MacArthur Genius Grant in 2023. Ian Bassin, welcome to the program.
2: It's good to be on, John.
1: Well, Republicans have been trying to make it harder for Democrats to vote for a long time, a couple of decades. Would you say that what Trump is doing now makes the 2026 midterms different from the preceding elections?
2: Fundamentally so, although I think it is worth acknowledging that we've never had completely free and fair elections in the history of this country. We've had elections that, for better or worse, we've accepted for the most part as largely, at least in the modern era, since the enactment of the Voting Rights Act, as delivering the will of the people and translating that into governing power. What we're facing now, though, is something fundamentally different in a number of ways. First and foremost, we have a president of this country who essentially took the oath of office with his fingers crossed behind his back. This is a president who doesn't believe in the foundational principles of the Constitution and doesn't believe in the idea of democracy, that we, the people, ultimately are the sovereigns who hold power, and we get to exercise that power through free and fair elections to decide on our voters. And that's not just me speculating. We saw what happened in 2020 when Trump lost, refused to accept that defeat, incited a violent insurrection on the Capitol, and to this day refuses to accept what the will of the voters was. So we're living in an era in which we have a president who doesn't believe in democracy, and we're now living in an era in which that president, upon his reelection, has converted the entire apparatus of the federal government into a democracy-denying machine. That, I think, means that for all the flaws we've had since 1965, when we've had a relatively functional democracy, we are now facing challenges that are an order of magnitude different.
1: And then last week, the Supreme Court, in the case Louisiana versus Calais, decided that partisan gerrymandering is constitutional, but districts drawn to give minority voters an opportunity to elect candidates is not. Is that relevant to the work of Protect Democracy?
2: Absolutely. And in a sense, it kind of draws together these two strands that we were just talking about to create this perfect storm. Because as we were just saying, we as a country have had a pretty horrific history of voting rights and democracy in the pre-civil rights and voting rights era, right? We lived through centuries of slavery. We lived through decades of Jim Crow. And only in 1965, with the passage of the Voting Rights Act, could you argue that we really did have a relatively functional and inclusive democracy in which all eligible voters had a reasonable opportunity and a free and fair way to cast a ballot and have their will honored and reflected in the governing structure of this country. And as I mentioned just before, we're now facing a moment in which we have an autocratic leader in the White House who doesn't believe in the fundamental principle of democracy. And as you noted, we have a modern Republican Party that even prior to Donald Trump had been no friend of voting rights and had put in place a conservative majority in the Supreme Court that has been attacking voting rights even prior to the Donald Trump era. It was before Trump put anyone on the court that John Roberts had begun his assault on the Voting Rights Act. And that assault reached its apotheosis with the decision recently in the Calais case, basically gutting Section 2 of the Voting Rights Act and paving the way for further radical gerrymandering, especially in the American South, in ways that will ultimately not just deprive Black voters in the South of having the opportunity to fairly elect candidates of their choice, but fundamentally risk giving Republicans an artificial chokehold on political power in the South, not unlike what the Democrats had when the parties were reversed in their ideologies on kind of the Southern strategy in the pre-civil rights era. So we're facing these twin perils of the longtime fight for voting rights in the Confederacy and now the autocratic ascendance of Donald Trump. And obviously they are connected, but they are also distinct.
1: Let's start by looking at the preparations to defend the elections by going to court, by asking judges to protect the voters and their votes. The litigation front, let's call it, has a lot of very talented, committed people at work and have been at work for more than a year. The blue state attorneys general, Rob Bonta in California, Tish James in New York, Keith Ellison in Minnesota, and a couple dozen of their colleagues have been preparing for this moment since Trump, you know, won in November 2024, and so have the ACLU, the Brennan Center, the Legal Defense Fund, a dozen other longstanding legal groups. So we have a lot of talent, a lot of energy, a lot of organization and money ready to go to court to stop Trump and MAGA from interfering in the midterms. Where do you see Protect Democracy fitting into this spectrum?
2: Well, first off, John, I'm glad that we're making this pivot, right? Because we've just been talking about all these really negative and depressing and horrific developments in our democracy. But it's important that we remember that all is not lost. I actually think for all of the very real dangers and concerns that we were just talking to, at the end of the day, those of us who believe fundamentally in freedom and democracy, not only are we winning, we are going to win. So good, let's pivot to how we're gonna do that. So first off, let's just talk about what is happening now with not just the Calais decision, but Trump and his fellow MAGA acolytes now calling for a redistricting of the entire South. Recently, we saw the governor of Louisiana so desperate to rig the elections that he declared a state of emergency in the state of Louisiana, state of emergency to stop elections that were already underway. These are not elections that had not begun yet, okay? So mail ballots were already out to military and overseas voters in Louisiana. Voting had begun in the Louisiana primaries, and Governor Landry declares a state of emergency to stop it. And so the first question you want to ask is why? And the answer is because they're losing. So like the first thing to understand here is that all of this is, as you started at the top of the show, because Donald Trump and his vision and his movement are losing. They are a sinking ship and they know it. And therefore, the only thing they can do is try to rig the elections and cheat. So the first thing to understand is that. The second thing to understand is it's not going to work. It's not going to work. It's not going to work for a number of reasons. So one, they're going to try to do all of this radical redistricting at the last minute. And in most of the cases, it may not be in all of the cases, but in most of the cases, they're going to get stopped and slowed down in the courts. Now, they may not get stopped ultimately from doing this before 2028 or 2030. But when it comes to trying to change all of these maps before 2026, as you noted, the state attorneys general, the Rob Bontas of the world, some of the private sector litigators, the Mark Eliasons of the world, they're going to go to court and they're going to slow these things down because the Supreme Court in Calais did not strike down Section 2 of the Voting Rights Act entirely. They just created an incredibly convoluted and gutted scheme for trying to argue these cases, which means there is still a judiciable controversy that needs to weave its way through the courts, and the courts are notoriously slow. And so what I suspect is going to happen is a lot of these cases are going to get litigated. That's going to bog them down and probably mitigate the dangers that the Republicans are able to redistrict a whole bunch of states in advance of 2026. They may get one, but even that'll be slowed down one or two. The other reason, though, I think it's going to fail is because what the Supreme Court, what Justice Alito ultimately said in the Calais case was, well, you know, you can really only bring these cases if you can show that there was really out-and-out racism that was at play, and that needs to be remedied. And normally, in the history of this sort of litigation in the United States, it's very, very hard to show that because although those of us with eyes and ears can tell that racism is at play, it's infrequently that legislators get up on the, you know, the floor of their legislative chamber and say, I am doing this to prevent those people who have a different skin color than me from voting. But in the Donald Trump era, they actually do that. That's the incredible thing. It's both awful, and also it is kind of a saving grace in this litigation is that they're not hiding it anymore. Donald Trump, you know, gets up there and talks about shithole countries and, is frankly just an out-and-out racist, as are so many people in his orbit. And so that is actually going to make it so that

0: means they're going to take districts that are plus 10, plus 12, plus 14 Republican and say, you know what? We can spare some of those Republican voters that are in sort of this heavily rural district and move them into an urban district that Democrats had previously won. Tennessee's going to try to do this, for example, around Memphis. And the result is you're going to reduce those rural districts from plus 11 Republican to something like plus 6 Republican in order to make the urban district, you know, a plus 4 Republican, which means you're making both districts more vulnerable to a Democratic blue wave. And if you do that and you get a Democratic blue wave of angry voters, including Republicans who don't like their ballots being taken out of their hands, the Republicans are stepping, I think, on a gigantic political rake that is going to snap up and smack them in the face. And so I think we should have some degree of confidence here that we need to do our jobs. Protect democracies out there with all the other groups that you noted, litigating and making sure that we are protecting fair rules, protecting voting access, preventing voter suppression, making sure voters have the information they need to cast a ballot freely and fairly. But if we do our jobs, the nonprofits that are in this world do their jobs, the elected officials do their jobs, and ultimately the voters do their jobs and show up en masse, too big to rig, a victory too big to rig, that I think all of these sort of untoward and corrupt machinations are going to end up blowing back on the autocrats who are trying to deploy them.
1: I want to talk about voting by mail. Trump has always been against voting by mail.
0: Voting by mail, in which case he's totally fine with it.
1: Thank you for reminding us about that. This is ever since the COVID pandemic made voting by mail a health necessity, we've discovered that a lot of people want to vote by mail. Some states now it's 100% voting by mail. Trump has always wanted to stop this. His executive order on voting by mail requires the post office to refuse to deliver or collect mail-in ballots to or from anybody who is not on a list of eligible voters compiled by the Department of Homeland Security. Now, this, of course, requires that the Trump administration create a list of eligible voters. And if states refuse to send in their voter lists under Trump's executive order, the post office is ordered not to deliver any mail ballots in states that refuse to cooperate with this plan at all and not to collect any mail ballots for states that don't send in their voter list. Now, for the states that do comply with this, and by the way, none have up to this point, not even the reddest trifecta states, for states that do send in their voters list or that will, mail carriers are ordered to verify the individual names against the DHS database before delivering the mail or collecting the mail of ballots from them. Seems like this is an impossible task for the post office, but other peoples have pointed out it's also against the Constitution. Would you explain that, please?
0: Yeah, so look, all of this is both serious and scary and silly. And what I mean by that is, thankfully, in this country, the founders had the wisdom of decentralizing power. At the federal level, power is separated between three branches, the legislative, the executive, and the judiciary. And on top of it, power is also separated in a federalist system between the federal government and the states. And the founders understood that that was important to prevent the aggregation of power in a single individual's hands, because that was the tyranny that we had just fought a revolution against King George III to free ourselves of. And so one of the important things the founders did was they said, hey, you know, if you had someone who is the president who wanted to stay in power forever and make himself a king or a tyrant, if you gave that person the power to set the rules for elections, they'd be able to set rules that guaranteed they'd stay in power forever, and we would recreate the monarchical tyranny that we had under King George. And so we're not going to allow presidents to have anything to do with the rules around elections. We're going to situate the rules around elections in the hands of the states. And in limited instances, we may allow the Congress to override in certain ways decisions by the states, but fundamentally states get to decide. But the one person who doesn't get to decide anything about elections is the president of the United States. And so when Donald Trump issues his executive order saying yada, yada, yada, yada, yada about elections, the bottom line is he doesn't have the power to do any of that. And the courts are going to strike it down. And so it is serious because, as we were talking about before,

0: We have a president who doesn't believe in democracy, who is going to try to do everything in his power to rig the system to entrench himself. But thankfully, in this instance, he's basically written a Truth Social post for all that it is worth, and the courts are going to say so. But I think the other thing that's important to recognize here is because he can't dictate the rules of elections by himself, no matter how many words he puts on a piece of paper and calls an executive order, he is going to need allies. He is going to need accomplices throughout the system, in the states, in the legislatures, in the courts, in the places that do have some power over how elections are run. And the only way he's going to get those accomplices is if he can convince enough people that there's something fundamentally broken and wrong with the elections and fraudulent and rigged about the elections, such that all these accomplices need to be counted on to do something to change the rules in order to address the problems that Donald Trump has invented in his own mind and in his social media company. And so we should expect that he is going to continue going out there claiming that there's dead zombies voting and that some ancient Venezuelan leader's ghost has crept into voting machines and that yada, yada, yada, you know, you name it. He's going to come up with every one of those things and he's going to manufacture evidence. That's why they're out there seizing voting machines in Fulton County, because they want to come up and, you know, sort of like the little kid in the Bruce Willis movie, The Sixth Sense, say, I see dead people, right? That's what they're going to try to do in order to convince all these accomplices that there's something broken that needs fixing. But at the end of the day, we had a very successful election in 2020 in which Donald Trump lost, and we had a very successful election in 2024 in which Donald Trump won. And we're going to have a very successful election in 2026, no matter what Donald Trump tries to do about it.
1: There's a lot of anxiety about Trump or his minions trying to seize the ballots after Election Day for a recount. And we actually have had a test run of this idea here in California, where Riverside County Sheriff Chad Bianco, who happens to be a Republican candidate for governor, seized 650,000 ballots from the state's November 2025 special election. This was the one on redistricting that created five new Democratic seats. The sheriff said he was going to recount the ballots and that this was a fact-finding mission. California Attorney General Rob Bonta, of course, went to court, but nothing happened the way we might have liked it to happen right away. It took quite a while to get the ballots back. What's the story of what went wrong in that case?
0: Well, I think what we're working on now as an ecosystem is making sure, first and foremost, that county-level officials are prepared in the event that they get served with some sort of warrant by a local or federal law enforcement body, knowing what their rights are in order to be able to go to court if necessary and have a court opine on whether or not sort of the legal process is legitimate in that context, that they're prepared with making sure that they preserve a chain of custody and a proper set of records over these materials so that no matter what happens to these materials, there's consistency in who's holding sort of a clear copy of what the ultimate records were, and making sure that those county level officials have the resources either from the state or from other supporting entities they need to wage these battles. So, for example, in that instance, making sure that, you know, if a local sheriff is going to a local county, that the county has the support of the state legal resources if necessary. And so in some ways, let's thank Chad, the local sheriff there. I'm not going to give him the attention he wants by promoting him, because okay, it really was a stunt for his campaign. But we appreciate that he's doing those things because it's creating a dry run. In order to, for those people who are concerned with really protecting the integrity of our election, the integrity of the processes, to get their practice reps in getting ready for the real event in November. And so I actually think we should be appreciative of the fact that we had that dry run in Fulton County, we had that dry run in California. I think our local election officials are getting ever more ready to defend it when the real danger happens in November. But as we said before, the greatest protection against an attempt to rig an election is making a victory too big to rig. And that is where the listeners right now can play their role, which is making sure that we have the largest turnout ever for these midterms, that people who don't normally think about or talk about politics, certainly during midterm years, or might even be exhausted or turned off by the sort of barrage of disgustingness that has been our politics during this Trump era, realize that the way to turn the page on the era is to show up in November.
1: Let's make it too big to rig. Ian Bassin is co-founder and executive director of the group Protect Democracy and the leader in election protection. Ian, thank you for all your work, and thanks for talking with us today.
0: Thanks for having me on.
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I'm Barbara Bernstein, your host for this weekly conversation about our place on the planet. 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

0: The Willamette River begins its course as two forks merge south of Eugene to form the major river in northwest Oregon. From its pristine origins, the Willamette flows as a recognizable river through small cities, forests, and farmland until it reaches Portland. There it becomes a highly channelized, industrialized waterway, the most polluted stretch of river in the entire state. For its last 6 miles, the Willamette is lined by a massive array of tank farms containing explosives, liquid fuels, and toxic chemicals. Today we talk with Heather King, co-executive director of Willamette Riverkeeper, about reclaiming this mighty river to be a source of nourishment and vitality, as it once was before the coming of European settlers. Heather, welcome to Locus Focus.
1: Thank you, Barbara. Thanks for having me.
0: Well, I think of the Willamette River in some ways as being two different rivers, and it partly comes from when I was young and didn't know a lot about anything. And I'd be upstream, you know, in Eugene, and there's this kind of sweet, kind of natural-looking river flowing through the city, and I'd spend time also outside of Eugene on these natural banks of the Willamette. And then there's this thing that flowed through Portland, which I had a hard time understanding when I first came here, even though I lived around industrial rivers, but not anything quite like the Willamette. So as the Willamette Riverkeeper, one of the Willamette Riverkeeper executive directors, you're in charge of the lower part of the river, the lower reaches. Is that correct?
1: That is correct, yes.
0: So I wanted to maybe talk a little bit about the two different parts of the river and why you and your coworker, Michelle, have divided into these two different reaches of the river.
1: Michelle and I came together about a year and a half ago. I was on the board and running a different nonprofit, and she was the interim executive director. And in her couple of months in doing that position, she realized that it is a huge job. It's 187 miles of river. It is home to 70% of the population of Oregon. And there's a lot going on in both the upper and lower regions. And so she came to me over coffee one day and said, would you consider coming back and running this canoe with me? I guess I would say ship, but canoe's more like it. And I said, yeah, let's talk about that. So we had an amazing cup of coffee. We wrote up a proposal. We went to our board of directors who agreed to allow us to try this co-leadership model. And in the decision-making process about how we were going to run the organization, we realized that we both needed to be river keepers and that the river, given the policy that had to be done just in the Portland metro area, would be best to split it in half. And so when that decision was made, and Michelle lives in Oakland, so she lives at the headwater, so it's sort of perfect, and I live in the Portland area. So she's the upper Willamette River keeper, and she does all public policy issues that affect the upper Willamette from, we sort of made Salem our dividing line, but she does all of the policy issues in the upper Willamette region, so from the headwaters to Salem. And then she also deals with statewide issues, most of the national issues, but some of those, given what's going on with the current administration, we need both of our might to take those on. And then I am in charge of all of the and work with all the public policy issues, basically in the Portland metro area. Technically, it's Salem to the confluence with the Columbia, but there's so much going on in Portland that that takes up the majority of my time that's allotted to doing riverkeeper stuff.
0: Well, for those of us who live in the Portland area and familiar with the highly industrialized river that goes through our city, I wonder how to connect that with what the rest of the river is like. And I found it very interesting when Willamette Riverkeeper decided to split the river in two, so to speak. So why divided it Salem? Because the river is still a little bit natural in Salem.
1: It is. It just seemed like the dividing point because it's the capital. It's where a lot of stuff goes on for the policy decisions are made. And there are times when both of us need to be present in Salem to testify for or give comment on a bill. So that was our natural dividing line. But most of the stuff that happens that I'm dealing with is from the falls to the confluence.
0: I'm thinking about how when one is familiar with the Willamette, definitely north of the falls. And then I just have this vision of I was in Eugene a couple years ago, and we went down and hung out at the river. And we're standing at the bank, and we're looking at riffles and little bits of white water and these rocks in the middle of the river. And thinking, we're standing by a river. And then I think about going down here by Cabo, down on the Esplanade, and there's a seawall across, and there's kind of not exactly a seawall, but this riprap mess that's on the east bank. And it's such a different river. And I wonder if there's any ways to inform are what we need to address here in the north part of the river by learning more about what the south part of the river is like?
1: That's a good question, but I'm going to tell you that my perspective on the river is very different. So I would walk down to the Esplanade with you right now and see beauty. And my favorite thing to do is to go to Willamette Park on the west side of the river and walk down to the end of the dock and look at both sides. You've got Ross Island here and you've got Selwood here, and it's just, it's stunning. So it doesn't matter where I am on the river. I cross a bridge and I say good morning or good afternoon to it, and I know that I have a huge responsibility in taking care of it. And the difference in the two sections of river are, they are very different. So you can paddle the entire 187 miles. Michelle and I did it last September. We're going to do it again this September. And it's a National Scenic Water Trail, and that beauty and the just getting back to the roots of what the river could be on the other end of, or I guess the start of the river, to where it is, you can experience everything in those 187 miles. So I don't think Portland will ever look like, you know, the first 160 or so miles of river, but it's still stunning, and it's still lots of braided channels. There's lots of work to be done. And then you get to the end at the confluence with Kelly Point Park, and you hit the Columbia, and it's just, it's beautiful. Take a turn on the slough and paddle the 8 miles until you hit a levee. There's plenty to see.
0: And actually, as somebody who lives in Selwood, I appreciate the beauty of the Willamette. I feel really fortunate where I live, and I've learned a lot about the river from just living there for the last 33 years. Like that it was tidal. I didn't know that before I lived by the river.
1: The day after I accepted the position, I went to Willamette Park, and I stood on that dock, and I was really excited. I got out of my truck, and I walked down the dock, and I looked to the right, and I looked to the left, and I was completely overwhelmed by the responsibility that I had just taken on. But I was also really, I'm honored that I get to do this job every day, and it's an honor actually to do it with Michelle. We walked into this with a base of knowing each other for almost 8 years. And when we did the paddle last summer, we joke because, you know, when two people are in a canoe, they're like, are they going to make it out at the end? Or are they going to get divorced? And so we joked because we spent 14 days on the river together. And I said, Michelle, we're either going to end up best friends or we're going to end up, one of us going to quit. And by the end, we didn't want to stop. We wanted to keep going. So it was good.
0: Well, one of the things that I appreciate from living in one of the most beautiful sections of the river that flows through Portland is what happens to the river just a couple miles north of me, and thinking about the ways that the river has been really, really abused. I mean, there's issues down upstream with runoff from farms and actually from big grassy lawns in West Flint and stuff like that, but there's still like a sense of this is a river, and when you get down on the other side of the Broadway Bridge, then you're in basically this very unnatural environment.
1: You enter the Superfund site.
0: You enter the Superfund site. And then it's even more intense when you're going through the CEI Hub. I'm kind of curious, actually, what it was like for you on this canoe trip. And you've gone over the falls. Actually, you've gone
1: around
0: the falls. I'm trying to think up over the falls.
1: You got a portage.
0: I figured your portage around the falls, and then you still, it's a nice paddle. I've done part of the paddle between the falls and Selwood, and then you get into the Superfund site, and then you start going through the CEI Hub, and actually you mentioned Kelly Point Park, which I'm actually going to take this person I met at the last screening of my movie last weekend, who wants to do a blessing of the Columbia River every full moon. And he's going to do it at Sylvia Allen. I said, you need to come to Kelly Point Park. So why is it that Kelly Point Park is such an important place to look at when you really want to understand what's been done to the river?
1: For me, Kelly Point Park is nature at the end of at the end of a Superfund site. So if you think about it, if you put your canoe in Selwood and you paddle, you've got beauty, beauty, beauty. You can paddle around Ross Island. It's beautiful. There's herons and bald eagles. And then you hit 10 miles of Superfund site and industry and giant boats. And then you hit Kelly Point Park. And so I guess it kind of ties it all together. And that's where the the rivers meet, that's where they the confluence is, and it's powerful.
0: Actually, I said to this guy that I said, "Well, you walk along the beach in the Columbia, and it's really beautiful." And I sort of discovered this. I took my dog there a few times, and that was when I realized what was going on. So yeah, I'm hanging out in the Columbia, it's really nice, and I walk around the bend, and I'm suddenly in the Superfund site. And it was really a shock because I had never really seen the tank farms that close up, and from that perspective, I'd only seen them from the road. So my thought of why that's where the blessing should be, right at that point.
1: It's a very different experience. So when we did our schedule for our 187 miles of wonder, we knew that we wanted the last day to be, we launched from Cathedral Park, where our office is in North Portland by Green Anchors. And we paddled right through the tank farms, right through the CEI hub. And it was really powerful. And it was an interesting way to close out our journey. And one of the things, the CEI hub is the biggest public policy issue that I've ever had to deal with as an executive director. And it's a lot. I'm still dealing with it. I will deal with it.
0: We'll talk a little bit more about that as the show proceeds.
1: Okay. for me, it's just that area is... I think the blessing is correct. It's a reintroduction to nature. It's a reintroduction to what our river can be. And it's at the connection and the confluence of a couple of pretty vital waterways. I mean, I used to run the Columbia Slough Watershed Council, so I've got, it holds a special place in my heart for sure. And that section of the slough is beautiful, but it's probably just as polluted as the Superfund site.
0: Well, it's kind of interesting because that channel between Sauvie Island, because that's what we're coming to. You're at the Peninsula Point.
1: The Multnomah Channel, yeah.
0: Right, in Portland. And then across is the Multnomah Channel, and it flows between the main shoreline and Sauvie Island. And that's very natural, at least it appears natural, even though there's issues. I have a lot of friends who live on the channel, and they're concerned about those issues. But if you flow on the other side, then it's the Columbia River. But it's interesting. In fact, I had an argument with a friend who actually lives on the channel about whether the channel was the Willamette River or the Columbia River. Because in those days, it's a sign. It's very deceptive. It's Hilly Point Park that tells you this is the confluence of the Columbia and the Willamette River. So I assumed that the channel was part of the Columbia River. And then I learned from Bob Salinger that, no, it's the Willamette River. let's talk a little bit about why it's the Willamette River.
1: Why the Multnomah Channel is the Willamette River?
0: What makes it the Willamette River?
1: I don't have an answer for that question, other than it's on our map. And if I had to throw down with Lauren, I think I'd win. Lauren is the ED for Columbia Riverkeeper. So, hi, Lauren. Sorry.
0: Well, you're listening to Locus Focus here on KBOO Community Radio in Portland, Oregon. 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And today we're talking with Heather King, co-executive director of Willamette Riverkeeper, about reclaiming this mighty river to be a source of nourishment and vitality as it once was before the coming of European settlers. Well, you mentioned, I've heard you say this in panels, public panels, and we also probably over the phone, that the critical energy infrastructure hub, which we will from this point on today refer to, what did you call it, the fossil fuel tank farms?
1: Yes.
0: I mean, it's a little more graphic description because you mentioned the CEI hub, people go, huh? But if you talk about those tank farms that you can see, certainly when you're driving up Highway 30, and you can see them across the river from Cathedral Park, and you can see them if you go to Kelly Point Park. But this is like maybe the core of the horror that we're facing about the Willamette River, and maybe, in my mind, the epitome of the insult to the river. But let's talk a little bit about what those tank farms are, and your role now is the co-executive director of Willamette Riverkeeper to deal with those tank farms.
1: Okay. Y'all should know this is one Barbara and I met. The CEI hub holds more than 90% of the state's fuel supply. So you want to think about all the fuel for the flights that come in and out of PDX, all the natural gas, diesel, it's all there. It's all there on the banks of our river. Those tanks were built on liquefiable soil, and that means it's unstable. I think maybe out of all of the tank farms that are there, there's one that is seismically stabilized. So what that all means in the grand scheme of things is, should a natural disaster happen in Portland, whether that be the big earthquake, whether that be a forest fire in Forest Park, whether that be something else, the chance of those tanks destabilizing and falling into the river and all of that fuel falling into the river and contaminating it is great. And it would be the largest natural disaster to ever hit the country, let alone the state of Oregon. It would basically kill the river from the falls to the confluence with the Columbia. And if the falls weren't there, it would, because the river is tidal, it would just continue to destroy the river.
0: And also, it would have a major effect on the Columbia. I understand it would destroy the Columbia all the way to the mouth of the Columbia.
1: Yeah, so it would flow to the mouth of the Columbia and then just keep going. So it's not just our river that it's a concern for. It's a concern for the channel that we just talked about. It's a concern for everybody that lives along those rivers. There isn't, to my knowledge and my understanding, even a firehouse anywhere near the hub. I have talked to people, and we've read all the studies, that should the earthquake hit, the main water line is underneath 30. So the water line would rupture and there would be no way to put out a fire at the hub. And this has been a main conversation since I started my job. It was sort of the first thing that got tossed into my lap. And it's the thing I think I've become almost most passionate about, maybe tied with the Superfund site.
0: Actually, I just got a text before I came on the air that the mayor is talking about closing the fire station in St. John's, Engine 22. And so you're talking about, you know, there's hardly any access to water. That is like the closest firehouse. It is across the St. John's Bridge, which, of course, if the earthquake happens, the St. John's Bridge will be in the river.
1: Right.
0: But I just think about this kind of short-sightedness about the way our elected officials tend to grapple with this project. And what would your answer be to Keith Wilson about closing that firehouse?
1: Well, I'm going to start by saying I think elected officials are short-sighted on a lot of environmental policy. It's not set with a long-range goal in mind, or the long-range health and welfare of the river, the environment, the people that live in the communities that are most affected. It's set in very short-term ways. And I would say to Mayor Wilson, don't do it. Like, think twice about the communities that you're going to affect. And it's not even just the hub, right? It's the people in St. John's. Like, stop taking away things from the communities that need them. And I understand we're in a budget crunch, but I, from a family of first responders, I'm sure my stepbrother would have a lot to say about shutting down a firehouse.
0: Yeah, well, this is probably fodder for another show. I mean, I just happened to learn this about 20 minutes before I went on the air. But it is this concern about, to me, it's a sort of a gross example of the short-sightedness that the city, the county, well, the county has been historically a little bit better, and the state are taking, not to mention the feds. One of the things that's kind of interesting, I'm reading this book by Annie Leonard right now about protest, and she's talking about all the ways of stifling protest. And one is declaring facilities critical energy infrastructure. And I know that up in Tacoma, the declaration of most of the Port of Tacoma is critical energy infrastructure has made it impossible to talk about shutting things down. And the population, the public has no say in this. Here in Portland, it seems that we've had more say in actually having an impact on what can happen there. But my thought is we're not really taking advantage of the possibilities we have of really addressing the very, very serious concerns.
1: I agree with you wholeheartedly. So when we spoke on the phone, I talked to you about some of the testimony and that I've given and comments I've given to the city. At this point in time, you know, in Willamette Riverkeeper's best vision of what would happen with the hub, it would be to move it to a place that's safer. There's not really a good place to move it because of the infrastructure that's already here. There's, you know, train tracks. There's the ability for, you know, deep water barges to come in and drop off fuel. It's where the Olympic pipeline ends. And I understand all of that. And at this point in time, as they're developing policy around the hub, they being the city, all the fossil fuel companies that are at the hubs have said they won't move. that it's too expensive, that they can't do it, that they won't do it, and they've sort of dug their heels in. And so my position, and I guess I should say Willamette Riverkeeper's position, is that if we're at that juncture where we can tell these billion-dollar corporations that they have to do certain things because they've already said to the city they're not going to move, they can't afford to do it, then do it. But that's not what we're seeing policymakers doing. And we'll keep pushing.
0: Well, I'm just thinking about this couple of different meetings that I went to at the Planning Commission where they were looking at the – one was the economic opportunity analysis and what to do about enforcing zoning on the industrial part of the river. And then the other one was about the critical energy infrastructure hub itself and what to do with that. And it seemed like there's just so much of like, well, we'll just do a drawdown of – require a drawdown of 10% or until 2050 or something. And, you know, you're sitting there pulling your hair out of your head going like, what are they thinking? And I guess – you know, you and I are having this conversation. I've been in a lot of conversations like this with a lot of people across the city and the region. Why is it the electeds don't seem to get what the rest of us seem to get really clearly?
1: That's a loaded question. I think they have blinders on. I think industry has such a strong, powerful voice. And I have seen them listen to us. I have watched testimony. So when the Planning Bureau sent their stuff to the city and said, here's what we think we should do, and then people were allowed to testify, I watched as young people were the first people up at the mic to testify. I watched as a 9-year-old sat there and talked about the effect that the CEI hub and the tank farms had on her and her life. And I think they listen to us, and yet somehow industry always wins because, I don't know, maybe they pay more in taxes, but I don't believe that to be true
0: I don't think
1: either.
0: They pay more in taxes either. Well, I was part of the May Day March on Friday. We marched down to the World Trade Center headquarters of a lot of the Portland Business Alliance, now called the Portland Metro Council, I guess, whatever they call themselves. It's the same organization. And I felt kind of disempowered actually standing there outside the building kind of going, what are we doing here? How do we really shout loudly enough for them to hear? But my sense is that they have been running the city since 1857 or whenever Portland was founded. And they just expect to continue running the city. And somehow I think about some kind of public shaming that could be so intense and that enough people would get it so that all of a sudden they kind of felt or realized that their position in their minds is now being threatened by a huge amount of people power.
1: I think the kernel in that is that we need to let people know. So the number of people that I talk to about the CEI hub, and you and I have had a conversation, do we call it a tank farm? Do we call it a CEI? Like, what do you call it to get people to know what it is? And they don't know. They don't know that it's there. They don't know the danger it poses. And I think that's the strength that industry has, because we need to continue to do shows like this. We need to continue to get the word out. We need to continue to do those protests so people say, what? There's how much fuel on the banks of the river? And I think that's it. I think the more we come together, the stronger our voices, the more our electeds might listen to us.
0: Well, I remember when we were fighting Zenith Energy starting back at the end of 2017, and we started having protests down at Zenith, and they weren't really big protests. I mean, there are a few hundred people, but there were a few hundred people who had never been down to that area on the tank farms, me included. I remember the first time I went down there, first of all, I got a headache, my throat was sore, I was feeling terrible. I'm going, this is really polluted. This is really awful. And then you're down there and you're seeing this massive form of industry that is very different from any other industrial section in Portland. And so I went down there a few times. And one person who comes to mind is Sarah Taylor, who started the Braided River Campaign. I love Sarah.
1: She's a rock star.
0: And she's a riot. She's got the best sense of humor anybody I know. And she's also just a fighter. And she's been saying for years to the environmental community, go down to the river, go down to the river. So suddenly we were going down to the river. And suddenly we were realizing, oh, it's more than Zenith. Looking at, well, there's Chevron, there's Kinder Morgan, there's, I mean, all these places that we've only heard of in other cities that are more industrialized than Portland, and realizing they're all here. And I think that that was a real turning point in where people in the environmental community started understanding the real dangers of the tank farms. But somehow I feel like we haven't jumped to the next level. It's still just us who are aware of this. And I'm wondering how we get more people to go down there. I mean, Sarah does these tours of the Critical Energy Infrastructure Hub, and she does a lot of stuff herself. And then she's got, well, not for long, much longer, the wonderful gallery at the Lloyd Center, which really explains the history of the river in a beautiful way. Hopefully it'll be relocated someplace great. But I just think about, how do we get to that next step where we're not just taking people from 350 PDX down there, but we're taking school groups? And, of course, you could have some liability issues about taking children down there, but just getting the general public down there.
1: Well, I can tell you that Willamette Riverkeeper is taking a school group on the river, and we're just going to happen to paddle past the CEI Hub. From a riverkeeper perspective, I think the thing that will make people more aware is actually getting people on the river. So there's a beautiful place to get on the river in Cathedral Park. And yes, it's the industrial area, but it's beautiful.
0: On one bank.
1: That's on one bank.
0: To me, that's the whole story of the river. And down there, because it's the same thing when you're driving down Highway 30, and then it's the other side. The beautiful side is, as you're driving north, is on the left side, and you don't look at the right side, which is what we've done for so many years, that we just ignore that.
1: Agree. And I will say this, that when I first learned about the CEI Hub, which wasn't all that long ago, I have a friend that lives on the Multnomah Channel in a floating home, and I was driving to go paddling with him, and I drove, and I looked to the right, and I thought, I'm never going to drive down this road and look at it the same way again. And the more I learn, the more I realize that people need to do that. They need to look. Stop not seeing it. Stop not seeing the trains that are filled with we don't know what fuel, right, that are loaded. Start seeing, drive all the way down or paddle down the river. Come join us on a paddle and learn about it on the river. Learn about public policy. Learn about what you can do. I think we just need to keep pounding the drum and talking to electeds and really trying to get them to understand that this is something we care about. This is something that we don't want on the banks of our river, at least not all of it. I understand that some of it still needs to be there. I understand that the port needs the fuel for the airport, and I've come to learn all the reasons why it has to be at the hub first before it goes to the storage at the airport. And I respect that. And we need to get more people out. We need to do more things like this. Riverkeeper is going to start elevating some of the public policy around it. And then one of the things that we've talked about in a coalition, a group that I'm a part of, is to teach people to do comments, whether they speak them or submit them. I think people are scared to speak or put in a comment or raise their voices for whatever that reason is. And we need to teach them that it's not as scary as it is.
0: And you're listening to Locus Focus on KBOO Community Radio in Portland, Oregon, Seattle stations KBFG LPFM, KODX LPFM, KMUN and KCBB in Astoria, Oregon, KCEI in House, New Mexico, Radio Free Moscow and Idaho, and Radio Tacoma. And today we're talking with Heather King, co-executive director of Willamette Riverkeeper, about reclaiming this mighty river to be a source of nourishment and vitality, as it was once before the coming of European settlers. Well, as you were describing that whole thing of getting people to pay attention to the riverside of Highway 30, I'm thinking about my first experience going down that road. It was probably in 1971 when I first moved to Portland. And as I'm driving down, and this is before there was, Yon was an expressway. So you went down through St. Helens Road from Northwest Portland, and then you hit Highway 30. And it's been very beautiful, you know, going past Forest Park, though there's a few tanks on St. Helens Road. And then suddenly I thought, my God, I'm in New Jersey. This is really... And then there's Forest Park. And I'm trying to make sense of this New Jersey on one side and this Forest Park on the other side. After a few more trips to Sobey Island or to Astoria or whatever reason I was on that road, I stopped looking at New Jersey and just, oh, this Forest Park. And I think that that's very typical of most Portlanders. And one of the things that really kind of made me more aware, I was going to a barbecue at friends who live on a floating home in the Multnomah Channel. And I had picked up this guy who is an archivist, among other things, also taught me sound engineering. Very amazing guy. And we're driving along Highway 30, and he starts naming every tank and who owns it. He's kind of on the spectrum. And he's got this amazing photography archive of everything on the port, both Portland Port and Tacoma Port and Seattle Port. And as he's saying all this, part of me is just kind of like, why don't you just tune out? Because I was just starting to get involved in working on the stuff that I've now been working on. But it stayed with me. And I've been actually meaning to get him in the car again and do another drive. And this time, just really focus on what he's talking about. Though now I know where a lot of those tanks belong to because I've been down there so much. But it was really a mind opener to have somebody who was so knowledgeable about it and who I kind of felt was seen as kind of like a babbling idiot by most people because they don't want to know that stuff.
1: I think you're absolutely right. A lot of what I've learned about the Hub has come from community advocates who have been doing this work way longer than I have, and I'm really appreciative. And there's a couple that I work with that I know that when the city publishes a 500-page document, within a couple of days, I will have the most beautiful synopsis of what's in those 500 pages.
0: Actually, I want to shout out to a couple of people. David Labby is one person.
1: That's the guy.
0: Yep, he's great. And Nancy,
1: he's actually, David's on our advisory council.
0: Yeah, he's amazing, and he knows so much.
1: And
0: Nancy Heiser has been doing the fight for a really long
1: Nikki
0: time.
1: Nikki Mandel, yes.
0: Right.
1: So when I first got into this, I actually emailed the three of them, and I said, can I buy you coffee? And they've been great. And then I somehow lured David onto our advisory council recently. And he's, you know, they've all taught me something. And it's not just them. There's a group of community organizations that meet every Tuesday morning. And they do a lot of work. Sarah's organization and Marnie, their ED. Like we, and 350 PDX, of course, is right there.
0: And also Lori King and Jan Zuckerman have been doing a lot of outreach in neighborhood associations.
1: Yeah, there's like 30 people on that call. So I can't always make it, but my staff attorney's always there. It's this continued pathway of educating the public and trying to get people to not look to the left but look to the right to really understand what's there. Because when you fully absorb what could happen if that tank farm fails, if those tank farms fail, it's terrifying. And people don't want to think about the terrifying. They want to look at what's directly in front of them. And with everything else that is going on in this country right now, it's hard. It's hard to get people to stand up and fight because you have to pick what you're going to fight for.
0: Well, I was having a conversation actually after the screening last weekend of my film, Once a Braided River, where I hadn't watched it in a while, made the movie 3 years ago. It's over. I turned to my friend to say, nothing's changed. And then I had to get up and do a panel. And fortunately, there are two very positive people on the panel, Micah Mescal and John Rajatinsky, who talked about what has changed. And one of the big things that Micah said actually that the economic opportunities analysis is actually way better than we were expecting. And that's his work and Bob Salinger before him and Sarah Taylor and all these people who've been working with the city. So that makes me happier. There is the RISPOND bill that was passed, which John Vashatinsky talked about. And that's good. It's just it's like a little Band-Aid on what we have to do. But what I started thinking to try to make myself feel more optimistic was 3 years ago, nobody, except for a small group of activists, knew what the Critical Energy Infrastructure Hub is. And now it's beginning to be talked about. So I'm wondering how much progress you think that shows, and maybe how do we kickstart it to a higher gear?
1: I think it shows a ton of progress. I think most people wouldn't know what an economic opportunity analysis is. Like, we keep talking about it, but I'm sure people, we have to do it. It's the law.
0: Can you sum it up in two sentences?
1: It's a statewide goal. And every, I think it's 8 years. cities have to do a land inventory, and they have to say how much land is available for different industries. And Portland's in the middle of doing that right now. So I've been sitting – I was on that committee with Bob until he passed, and then Micah and Sarah, and listening to what the city thinks the land is going to be used for and how it can be used moving forward. And I think they are doing some good. And the way they built that was they had both industry and community in the room helping to build that policy all along
0: the
1: way.
0: For the first time. And a lot because of Bob.
1: Yes. And
0: Bob Salinger.
1: Yeah, Bob and I, it's funny because, quick Bob Salinger story, there's always one. When I took my job at the Columbia Sioux Watershed Council, I didn't know how to do public policy work. So I called, and Bob and I were on like three different boards and committees together. So I called him and I was like, can you help me? And he was like, yes. So Bob helped me, and he and I sat on that committee for years. And when he got the ED job at Riverkeeper, he called me and he's like,
0: hi, George.
1: George is here.
0: He's a service dog.
1: He called me and said, okay, tides have turned. Can you help me? And I was like, sure. But anyway, Bob and I sat on that committee for years, and I think the city's doing some good there. But because they brought in lots of different voices to help build up that the policy that's going to be in place there.
0: Now, I wonder if the same thing can happen kind of in a more of a rushed scenario about looking at the zoning that would affect the critical energy infrastructure hub and the issues that are before the commission, the Planning Commission right now.
1: It is before the Planning Commission. I think that I said this to city council before, and I'll say it again. It's time to get a backbone. It's time to put in policy and put public policy in place that's protecting people and the environment first and not industry. And we, as the citizens of Portland and the Portland metro area, we need to start banging on their doors. And this isn't something that's just going to affect people that live in Portland. It's a decision that will be made by Portland City Council, but it affects everybody in the Portland metro area. So if you live in that area, then you should be calling the councilors. You should be talking to the mayor. You should be saying, do something now.
0: Well, I want to get back to the gnarly question about whether to move the hub or to leave it in place, which is one of these things. I mean, like, neither thing works, basically. And I know that that's one place where a lot of the environmental groups, which have come together around just about everything, are split about whether to move it or not. And one of the big concerns about moving it, well, there's a lot, but one of them is the environmental justice concern. What other communities deserves to have this dumped on them? I mean, which is kind of the way it's being seen by 350 PDX and some other groups. But on the other hand, how can we, is it really possible to make these tanks safe enough so that when the earthquake happens that they're going to be able to resist catastrophe?
1: On the riverbank, probably not. So all of the tank farms that are currently in the hub have to submit a plan to DEQ to tell them how they're going to seismically retrofit those tanks. But if the land underneath the tanks dissolves, they're still going to wind up in the river. And where to put the hub, it would have to be dispersed across the state. And there are a lot of what ifs or what do we do? So you need railroad track infrastructure. You need port access. You need pipelines moved. And which communities are going to be able to, where can we put them? Well, the communities where it might be a good idea to put them where there's railroad lines and at least we could put a tank there, they're a little bit more wealthy and they're going to have the money to fight.
0: Which communities are you thinking of?
1: There's some places up near Bend that we could put some of the tanks.
0: So what, they can actually get down the Deschutes River?
1: No, it would be pipeline and rail more than anything else.
0: I mean, the place that I was thinking about, which to me would be horrible, would be Morrow, which is already really industrialized, which has the worst groundwater issues outside of Flint, Michigan. And that's what I'm sort of nervous about, is that they're going to look at communities down the gorge because they're on the Columbia River, so you have not just the pipeline and the railroad, but you also have the port.
1: Yes, and I will say that those communities are starting to fight back. So there's a conversation happening. I know this isn't about the Superfund site, but there's a conversation happening out there right now because we're talking about where we're going to put the dredged materials from the Superfund site. And they're like, well, we'll just take them down the gorge and dump them in their landfill.
0: Of course.
1: Right? And those people are unhappy because then they're inheriting our mess.
0: I mean, I'm glad that that argument's happening. I want to sort of do a little detour for a minute about those spoils from the Superfund site, because another suggestion has been to dump them in at Ross Island and to help to solve the problem about the too deep lagoon, which is causing algae blooms. So, and there again, it's like a kind of a divisive issue. However, surprising people like Mike Houck are actually in support of that. So I wanted to talk about like more creative ways to think about dealing with our garbage than just taking it out to Arlington and to Morrow County.
1: And Ross Island is a creative way to figure out how to do that. You know, I know Mike's super excited about it, and Riverkeeper is cautiously optimistic, I think I would say. But when we first heard about it, we thought, no, that's a horrible idea. But then you hear about it, you learn about it, and you think, okay, maybe it's not a bad idea. Tell me more.
0: So what is the more? Because that's what I'm kind of, I mean, I've talked to Mike about it.
1: Yes.
0: And he's explained it to me in ways that make a lot of sense. So I'm kind of curious what your take on it is.
1: So my understanding and the thing I think that the couple things that made me really think, oh, okay, that makes sense. So for people that don't know, the Superfund site is the largest Superfund site in the country. There's, you know, a lot of, I can't think, I think it's like 85 million cubic yards that they need to dredge from the river bottom in order to get the toxic soils up. 93% of that is not that bad, less contaminated. I can't think of the technical word for it in this moment. And the current idea that they're talking about, there's two. One is dredge it, put it in barges, trains, and trucks, and take it to Eastern Oregon and dump it in a landfill, that 93% that doesn't need to go to a special landfill. The idea that's being floated right now is that that dredged material would be taken to Ross Island and used to fill the hole that's there. So some of the things that really made me go, aha, is that the hole in Ross Island is the size of the Moda Center. It's huge. It's not just a little tiny hole.
0: And this is made by Ross Island Sand and Gravel, mining gravel for 50 years
1: yeah.
0: or something.
1: And it wasn't done correctly. It's not a stable hole. They right now need to find clean fill. The state's saying, find the clean fill, fill the hole, or we're going to keep finding you. The other thing that was said to me recently that made a lot of sense is it's a CAD. It's an aquatic disposal. I can't remember what the C stands for, but that's what it would be called. And these are all over the world. A CAD's not a new idea. This isn't something that, you know, is bright and shiny. But what was said a couple weeks ago that really was is that for most CADs, you have to dig the hole to then fill the hole. And we already have a pre-dug hole.
0: So half the work is done.
1: Yeah, more than half the work is done. So there's a lot of stuff that would need to happen, a lot of ducks that would need to be in a row in order for this to actually be a thing that happens. But if the science is right, if it's done correctly, it's a win-win-win in a lot of ways. It's a win because the Superfund site is getting cleaned up and it will be cleaned up faster. It will cost less because I think it's 70% of the cost of the cleanup is transportation. So instead of taking it 100 miles down the river and all the, you can think all the diesel and pollutants that are going to go into the air, it's going 3 miles to Ross Island. And it's filling a hole. And then when the barges come and they dump into the hole, the company that owns the island at that point gets a tipping fee, and a certain percentage of that tipping fee would be put into a trust fund for the island moving forward. When the Superfund site is cleaned up and everything is done, that trust, the island would go into public ownership. But we be that a state agency or a city or county agency, and then that trust would be used to maintain the island moving forward. So there's a lot of ducks to get in a row, but if we can do it, I think it's a win for the environment. It's a win for EJ communities. It's a win for the river. It could be a win for all of us, but it's an uphill battle.
0: So we still haven't solved what to do with those tanks, but I think that maybe we'll do that in another show. I mean, because that's a whole big thing that I mean, I think I'd like to focus a whole hour on how do you move those tanks, or how do you keep them in place safely, or how do you draw them down faster than we're talking about. So that'll be next time.
1: Drawdown's a whole nother issue, because when they talk about drawdown, they're not usually talking about total capacity, and then what's in the trains that are lined up at that point in time too. They're not talking about all of those components.
0: So another show. You're going to come back on, Heather. We're going to talk about that. But I want to let people know that you're listening to Locus Focus on KBOO Community Radio in Portland, Oregon. Satellite stations KBFG, LPFM, and KODX, LPFM, KMUN and KCB in Astoria, Oregon, KCEI in Taos, New Mexico, Radio Free Moscow in Idaho, and Radio Tacoma. And today we're talking with Heather King, co-executive director of Willamette Riverkeeper, about reclaiming this mighty river to be a source of nourishment and vitality, as it once was before the coming of European settlers. I want to go out by talking about the upside of the river. I want to take a canoe ride, and let's start at the falls and go all the way to Kelly Point Park and just kind of talk about what we would see, and if the listeners are on those canoes, what they could see, what they can learn, and how they can get more engaged.
1: I'm going to say, if you want to get more engaged, you can go to our website. We've got stuff going on all the time. Paddles. We do a Learn to Paddle series, a 101 and 102, where you just have to show up and we'll teach you how to paddle. If you want to start at the falls and move up, we work at least once a year with E-Energy Kayaking, who's based in Oregon City, Milwaukee area, right on the river. And we do a paddle up to the falls. Last year, Teresa Tran, our Lower Willamette Rec coordinator, did this amazing paddle with a potluck afterwards. So we took everybody out. They paddled up to the falls. You learn about the history of the falls. And if you put in there and you want a canoe through Portland, you're going to see the waterfall that's there, which is the second largest waterfall by volume in the United States. It is a home to a lot of indigenous history from all the tribes that live in this area. And then you just keep paddling and you're going to see anglers. You're going to see kids running on the beaches. You're going to see kayaks. You're going to see jet skis. You're going to see every mode of paddle powered or engine powered boats. In the summertime, you're going to see people in inner tubes. It's beautiful. You're going to paddle past Selwood, where, you know,
0: you see a lot of dogs on the beach.
1: A lot of dogs, yes. It's one of George's favorite beaches. And then you just keep going, and you go under the bridges,

0: And of course, you hit the industrial area, which can be tough to paddle in the summertime, but it's fun. But there's always out there people enjoying the river.
1: And then you get to the confluence with the Columbia.
0: Yeah.
1: I mean, that's to me, as I think about the amazing power of living, I mean, the Columbia being one of the mightiest rivers in North America, and the Willamette is not a puny river either.
0: No.
1: And I think about the rivers that I grew up on, the Charles in Boston. You know, it's like really kind of these minuscule rivers compared to what we have here. And yet I still think about how when I moved here many years ago, that I felt like the Willamette was really an abused resource. Do you feel that there's a change of attitude towards the Willamette and that maybe people are not accepting its abuse so much as we did in the past?
0: Yes, I do. And what we find at Riverkeeper is that every time we take someone out on the river, they become an advocate for it. It doesn't take very long to fall in love with this river. And whether you volunteer to come do a trash cleanup or you come out and learn how to paddle with us, it gets people in touch with a river that sometimes they've never even gone across. I've met people in Portland that haven't gone across the river. They've spent their whole lives on the east or west side of the river, which to me is.
1: I mean, they haven't even gone across on a bridge, you're
0: Yeah.
1: saying.
0: Yeah. Or not until later in life, you know? So get on the river, walk to the river, walk your dog along the river and fall in love with it because it's a thing of beauty. And you're right. The more and more people are saying, no, you're not allowed to pollute our river anymore. We don't want a tank farm on our river. We want good public policy that's going to be for the health of the river because a healthy river means a healthy community and vice versa.
1: Well, I'm going to take a page out of Micah Mescal's book and talk about something really positive, which was when I came to Portland, there was a freeway on the west side of the river called the Harbor Drive, or something like that. And it was an abomination. I mean, that was on the west side of the river, and that blocked downtown from the river. And then I lived over like a block from where we are right here in Cebu. And in those days, there was no Esplanade. So, I mean, I tried to walk down to the river when I first was living here, and there's no way to get there. And so we've come a long ways from that. We have the Esplanade on the east side, no more freeway. We have Waterfront Park now, which was not there in 1971. So looking at that much progress in the last 54 years, what do you see for the next 54 years?
0: I see a clean harbor. I see sensible public policy. And I envision a lower Willamette where that isn't used as a toxic dump, that isn't a place where people are scared to swim, where there is no algae bloom. I want to paddle through the lower Willamette. I mean, I feel a lot of joy, but I want people to. It's a National Scenic Water Trail, and the National Scenic Water Trail doesn't stop at the falls. It goes all the way to the confluence, right? So that thing of beauty, that National Scenic Water Trail, goes right through the harbor. And the river's got its ups and downs. It's got the good things and the bad things. But I think in the end, we, Willamette River Keeper, and all the other environmental organizations that are working for the health of the river will create the change that's necessary for it to be a productive harbor.
1: Well, I'm thinking about also the power of going through the industrialized part of the river right now as it is. What do you think a positive way that people can react to it? Because it is kind of a horror when you enter it. And I can imagine, having paddled through much more pristine scenic areas where the air felt a lot better, and then you're there. The air is also not so good there. So I'm just kind of thinking about how to make that accessible, that people can go paddle through it, see the horror, but also see beyond.
0: My advice would be to look for the birds, right? Look for the herons, look for the eagles, look for the kingfishers. I saw a green heron once in that section of the river. There is beauty, there is nature everywhere. It doesn't matter that you're surrounded by tank farms, you're in nature.
1: Actually, a couple, few years ago, and I was making Once a Braided River, and I was interviewing Bob Salinger at Terminal 2, and he's talking about how it's, ready made, shovel ready for it to be an industrial port, but no, there's no takers for it. And then in the middle of what he says, look, there's a peregrine falcon. And right above us on the crane up there was this peregrine falcon, and we could hear it singing, and it was quite beautiful. And he says, the last time I was here, there was a bald eagle.
0: And that it's true. I once had a staff person. We were in staff meeting and we were talking about nature, and they said, Well, just because we're sitting inside a building doesn't

0: mean we're not surrounded by nature? And it was this moment where I went, oh my God, he's right. But we get isolated by our four walls and we don't think about the nature outside of that. So if you're paddling through an industrial area, just remember that you are surrounded by nature. And that was all there before the industry was.
1: Well, Heather, it's great talking about you. So I'm looking forward to this next conversation we're going to have specifically about the critical energy infrastructure hub.
0: Invite David over for that one.
1: Okay. Thanks for being on Locus Focus.
0: Thank you, Barbara.
1: We've been talking with Heather King, co-executive director of Willamette Riverkeeper, and you've been listening to Locus Focus on KBOO Community Radio in Portland, Oregon, sales stations KBFG, LPF, and KODX, LPFM, KMUN and KCBU in Astoria, Oregon, KCEI in Taos, New Mexico, Radio Free Moscow in Idaho, and Radio Tacoma. 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I'm Barbara Bernstein. Next week, we're going to talk with Patsy Kohlberg about black carbon. If you don't know what that is, stay tuned. It's going to be a scary topic. We're going to go out with my new tune called She Who Watches about Salado Falls and the incredible pictograph above the falls called She Who Watches. My engineer is Ray Bodwell. Thanks as always, Ray. Thanks for listening. Stay safe, think like a frog, and stay in the streets in these disconcerting times.

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welcome back to Indigenous Afternoons here on Daybreak Star Radio, the only station indigenizing those airwaves. And you can't forget, we're also heard on KBFG 107.3 Seattle. Shout out to them. Go check them out when you get the chance. But that's besides the point, guys. Today we're going to be getting into some amazing events that I can't wait to dive into, such as the Mother's Day Native Art Market event. I'm going to be telling you all about that, so be sure to stay tuned. And of course, I'm reminding you once again, we have the Northwest Folklife Festival coming up around the corner this month. So yeah, be sure to stay tuned to Indigenous Afternoons. We have tons of news coming your way. And now, let's get into the next song here. We got Joint Souls' Trouble in Stride.

0: Yeah, y'all. How you doing? How you living? How you been? It's your boy DJ Big Rez, man, dropping in to let you guys know and remind you to tap into my show every Friday night from 9 p.m. to 11 p.m. Pacific Standard Time right here on Daybreak Star Radio. Again, the resolution, DJ Big Rez, 9 p.m. to 11 p.m. right here, PST. Don't miss it. Yay!
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It's Aiden here, and I'm quickly reminding you that we have the Northwest Folklife Festival going from May 22nd to May the 25th, starting at 12 at noon each day, and it's going to be a lot of fun, guys. There's going to be tons of vendors and lots of indigenous spirit for you to indulge yourself in. And of course, it's over down at the Seattle Center by the Armory. You know, I love the Armory. There's lots of stuff to check out over there. You know, just a nice spot to chill. So yeah, be sure to come by to the Northwest Folklife Festival. There will also be performances by yours truly, Saint Germain, on the 23rd, and we have Joe Rainey and Bazile performing on the 24th. So yeah, be sure to come by, swing by, have a great time, and just enjoy that indigenous spirit. And now let's get into Broken Glass by Handsome Tiger.

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1: Hi, it's Nicole Ohana. I'm calling from Anacortes, Washington. It's incredibly beautiful here at the moment. And I just wanted to say how much I love your radio station, listening to it at work or in the backyard. It's just incredible in so many ways. Thank you.
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was Body to Body by CB featuring Isana B. Hello everyone, it's Aiden here, and I'm telling you all about the Mother's Day Native Art Market. As I said earlier in the show, that we're going to have this amazing event going from May 9th and the 10th, 2026, from 10 a.m. to 5 p.m. over at, of course, Daybreak Star Indian Cultural Center. We have the best events going on. And you know, this isn't no exception. You know, Mother's Day is a day we should all cherish. And yeah, Native art is also something we should show off and be proud of. So yeah, be sure to come by to Daybreak Star Indian Cultural Center on May 9th and the 10th from 10 a.m. to 5 p.m. And now let's get into Been Hiding by PJ Vegas featuring Drazus.

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You just listened to All of My Life by Lady Midnight. Hello, everyone. It's Aiden here, and I have to say thank you all for tuning in to Indigenous Afternoons here on Daybreak Star Radio, the only station indigenizing those airwaves. And you can't forget, we are also heard on KBFG 107.3 Seattle. Shout out to them. They are amazing. But yeah, guys, as always, it was a banger show. Great tunes, great news, and tomorrow will be no exception. We're going to get into some more things that I can't wait to dive into. So yeah, be sure to show up tomorrow. There's going to be a lot of things to look forward to, and yeah, I think it's about time we wrap it up today. We're ending that golden hour period, that 12 to 1, nearing up that 1 o'clock time, you know. It's about time we end it off. So yeah, we have Sky by Jessa to end off today's show. I'll see you all tomorrow. Stay safe and have a great rest of your day.

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Heard the prayers rapping on the screen, trying not to fall apart the seams. Lies are flying and people trying to keep defending for these final scenes. Then you hear

this moment to catch the vibe. 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Take this moment to catch the vibe. This moment to catch the vibe. 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This moment to catch the vibe.

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We are continuing this strain of the blues music. I love the blues. I know that the truth hurts, so I lied to you, but I love the blues. And that's what we're going to do today. We start off with Muddy Waters, Moanin'. That's what that's called. It's called Moanin'. And on that note, here comes some more. We got Charlie Patton. We got Bessie Smith. We got the Boll Weevil. We got the Explosion in the Fairfield Mine. This is what I got. This is the blues. These are the steadily unimproving times. This is KBFG Seattle 107.3 FM, and this is the Flower Power Variety Hour.

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We heard Moanin' by Lead Belly. We heard Dry Well Blues off of Charlie Patton. Now, obviously, the theme to do would be the flood in the river after that, but we have to do what we can with what we have. So after Charlie Patton, we played Do Your Duty by Bessie Smith, and I actually had more flood music lined up, but when we were listening to Bessie Smith, because of what she sang there, I thought that Try a Little Harder by the Rolling Stones is in line with what Bessie Smith is asking for. don't complain, just try a little harder. And this, of course, I have that one off of the singles 1960, this is wrong, 68 through 71. Maybe I'm wrong. Could be. And we're going to get back into the By the River blues. So I thought it was good to break in and say that. We have the Explosion in the Mine coming up, the Mississippi Heavy Water blues, and other such themes here on the Flower Power Variety Hour, where we play music for steadily unimproving times. 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

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There's black smoke rising, Lord, it's rising up above my head, up above my head. There's black smoke rising, Lord, it's rising up above my head.

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This is the Flower Power Variety Hour. We play music for steadily unimproving times. And we heard to follow the Bessie Smith Rolling Stones conversation. We played Explosion in the Mine. The Fairmont Mine. We played a version of this by Joan Baez or somebody like a couple years ago. So funny connection there for me to remember the tune without remembering that connection. Don't go down into the mine today. And then we heard the Barbecue Bob, Mississippi Heavy Water Blues. I played it in my storm show about a couple months ago during all of the storms. You know how the storms are. Went up on the levee. Hope it don't rain today. And then we played off of Bob Dylan's first record, Fixin' to Die. He is very much on the same feeling as Blind Alfred Reed. And heavy stuff, by the way. Is music, in fact, the space that we negotiate our existence through? Both the song, the sound, the vibration, and the singing and hearing together. The communal part, if you will. Fixin' to Die by Bob Dylan. And then the thread's just going to keep going today. We have Cool Drink of Water by Guy Davis off of Kokomo Kid. With the heavy Howlin' Wolf influence there, and as well as the instrumentation. I will tell you one of the things that... so Guy Davis, every time I see him, he's playing an instrument. Like he's walking, so he's like got an instrument in his hand all the time when you see him. And he was the first person I saw that had a guitar with a banjo body. Maybe that's not really that rare, but he was the first person I seen that had one of those. And it was just this like outpouring of energy in the direction of the tradition of music. I found it very inspiring. And so there you go with that Cool Drink of Water. We are going to continue now on KBFG Seattle 107.3 FM. I am Encarnacion. This is the Flower Power Variety Hour. We have the Lightning and Hopkins coming up. You're going to know all of this, or maybe you won't. We got the John Lee Hooker. We got the Muddy Waters. We've got John Mayall off the Turning Point, and we have Solomon Burke. It's not all traditional blues necessarily, and that will be the case next show as well. I've got a plan. This is KBFG Seattle 107.3 FM. I am Encarnacion. 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We would love to hear from you, et cetera, et cetera. And is it important to know the show plays at 4 p.m. on Monday and 5 p.m. on Fridays, Saturdays, and sometimes on Tuesdays at 7, local West Coast time. Enough yakety yak. Don't talk back. This is Lightning Hopkins with the Candy Kitchen. Come in my kitchen and sweep my broom. 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

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This is the Flower Power Variety Hour, and we are playing music for steadily not improving times. We have our own Variety Hour approach to even a genre like the blues, which is what we are playing today. We had the final segment here was begin with Candy Kitchen by Lightnin' Hopkins, off of a record I have a fondness for. It's a sin to be rich, it's a low-down shame to be poor. I understand it's not been as well received generally, but I love it. And for me, it's not like Lightnin' Hopkins at his peak, but it is a reasonable mutation of his sound and feel, and I quite enjoy it. Then we played Trouble Blues, John Lee Hooker off the Gold Collection. What more and less, yes. Turn Your Lamps Down Low, Muddy Waters. I have it off the Definitive Collection. I don't think that that's a real thing, but I'm glad to have Muddy Waters whenever we can. We have Room to Move, John Mayall off the Turning Point. Really interesting individual. I think people in Seattle know more about who John Mayall is than you might expect. I found that people in the U.S. really didn't know who he was, but in Europe, a lot of people knew him. But when I moved to Seattle, I found that people appeared to know who the Blues Breakers at least were. And a lot of good stuff there over the years, a lot of collaboration, a lot of influence. We played Inner City Blues by Rodriguez off of Cold Fact. It's not traditionally blues in any meaningful way, but I do what I have with what I can. Oh, yes, indeed. And then while that was on, I said, is now the time? Is now the time? Dead Flowers, Townes Van Zandt off of Road Songs. Of course, it's a song by Mick Jagger and Keith Richards. I believe featured prominently in the film The Big Lebowski. Love some Townes Van Zandt. And we are going to finish off today's show with Solomon Burke. I wish I knew how it felt to be free. Again, not really. If you take the uptight position, you would say Solomon Burke is not singing blues. This is soul music or R&B or some version of that. And I don't agree that genres are real anyway. We're playing blues music today, and this is more of it to take us on out. Next week, I'm going to do a very similar thing because I was reminded that's what the show's been about the whole time, really. It's about the human experience and how do we persevere, how do we prevail, how do we sustain ourselves, and that's the role of this music, in fact. With no further ado, this is Solomon Burke. I am Encarnacion. This has been the Flower Power Variety Hour, where we play music for steadily unimproving times, and I hope to see you next time.

listen, I wish I could give all the love that I have in my heart right now today. I wish that I could help someone who was sadly somewhere going astray. And most of all, I wish I had the answer and the secret to peace.

Hi, welcome to another episode of Puget Sounds here on KBFG LP Seattle. I'm your host DJ Brew, and I always say this, but we've got a very, very special show. It's going to be my travelogue because I just did this big trip. You see, my youngest daughter Lucy was just going to return home from Armenia after spending almost a year there volunteering, working on various projects, so why not go over and help her depart? I got a cheap flight, but it meant flying to Iceland, Stockholm, and Istanbul first before landing in Georgia, next to Armenia, and where Lucy would first come join me, the capital, Tbilisi. What a city, with gigantic buildings lining the main streets and every possible architectural style, from Gothic to neoclassical to oh-so-modern. Lucy bussed over from Yerevan in Armenia, and one Sunday morning, we had to journey to a couple local churches. The Georgian Christian churches are famous for their deep baritone male choirs, which you hear in the background right now. Then we'll hear a track from a great Ellipsis Arts compilation, Dancing with the Dead, featuring the Lilla Choir of Dmanisi, Georgia. Stay tuned.